0: Welcome to Gospel Truth with Andrew Womack, a teaching ministry emphasizing God's unconditional love and grace. This special teaching on the believer's authority was recorded at a recent Gospel Truth seminar. And now, here's Andrew.
1: But in Matthew chapter 10, I believe it's verse 1, "And when he had called unto him his 12 disciples, he gave them..." Notice this, he gave them power against unclean spirits to cast them out and to heal all manner of sickness and all manner of disease. He gave them power. And then you go on down here and read, and he said, like in verse 8, "Heal the sick, cleanse the lepers, raise the dead." He didn't say, "Pray for me and ask me to heal the sick." He said, "You take this power and you heal the sick, cleanse the lepers, raise the dead, cast out devils." And this is not what the church is doing. The church isn't healing the sick. They're saying, "Oh God, we are nothing and can do nothing. We are nobody, but you are everything. We ask you to heal." That's not what he told us to do. And that's the reason that we're seeing very little results, because people do not understand the authority that God has given us. It's not my power. It's God's power, but it's not outside of me. It's in me. I have it. God has given me his supernatural power, and it's not up to me to just profess and confess how weak and how feeble I am without him. It's up to me to start recognizing who I am in him and what he's done, and take that authority and speak to my mountain and command whatever the problem is to get out of the way. And brothers and sisters, the vast majority of people, I know that this is not your nod to God crowd. You're a Thursday night group braving the traffic in Atlanta. You're fanatics. Or you were drugged here by a fanatic. And yet I can guarantee you the vast majority of people in here are more in the passive mode of, "Oh God, would you please stretch forth your hand and touch this person? God, would you..." And we're beggars. We don't understand that God's already done it. God's already generated the power. He placed on the inside of every person who's born again and spirit-filled right here. These are the verses I was going to start with in Acts chapter 1, but I'll just refer to them now. He says, "You shall receive power after that the Holy Ghost has come upon you, and you shall be witnesses unto me in Jerusalem and Judea and Samaria and unto the uttermost parts of the earth." God gave us power to be a witness. And did you know what? God won't step in and do what he called us to do. In the 10th chapter of the book of Acts, you find where an angel appeared unto Cornelius. And Cornelius was not a Jew. He was a Gentile. He was a centurion. He was a Gentile, and he was praying, but he loved God. He was an honorable man, and the Lord sent an angel to him, and the angel appeared to him and said, "Send men to Joppa and inquire for Simon Peter. He's in the house of Simon the Tanner, and he will come and tell you words whereby you must be saved." Did you know it would have been more economical, more efficient to have the angel tell Cornelius how to get saved? Why didn't the angel just... Don't you think that an angel understood what it took to get saved? But he couldn't do it because God didn't give authority to angels to preach the gospel. We are the ones that were said, "You go preach the gospel." And God has chosen through the foolishness of preaching for people to be saved. How can they believe unless they hear? How can they hear unless they have a preacher? How can they preach unless they be sent? So then faith comes by hearing, and hearing by the word of God. God gave us authority, and if you don't preach the gospel, people won't get saved. An angel isn't going to appear to them and get saved. They get born again by the incorruptible seed, the Word of God that lives and abides forever. 1 Peter chapter 1, verse 23. And you know, here's another area. I'm not going to major on this week, but this is another application of what I'm talking about, is that we have people today that are just bombarding heaven and praying and asking God to save their loved ones, and they're praying and praying and praying and praying and praying for people to be saved. People don't get saved through prayer. Prayer is not how people get saved. They get born again by the incorruptible seed, the Word of God, Did you know the word seed there is spora? It's talking about like a seed that you put in the ground, and it comes from the word sperma, which is talking about a seed that a man sows in a woman. Just in the same way that a plant can't grow without a seed being planted, or a person can't come into being without a seed being planted, people can't be born again unless they hear the word. It's the word that causes them to be born again. Now, if the word has been sown, you can pray and increase the effectiveness like water or fertilizer would help a seed. But you water barren ground and you're going to get nothing. You pray for people to be saved and yet nobody goes and preaches the gospel to them. That prayer will never be answered because people have the authority to preach the gospel. And God has chosen through the foolishness of preaching for people to get saved. They won't get saved any other way. Even this angel appeared unto Cornelius, but he had to send for a physical person. And I'm telling you, brothers and sisters, this is a major area of misunderstanding in the body of Christ. We're asking God to do what He told us to do. We're asking God to send revival. God's not the one that's holding revival back. Some people think that God's up there with His arms folded saying, until you repent, until you get another million people to agree, I'm not moving because you're such a reprobate bunch. Until you repent more, that's not it. God's like this. He's got His arms open. The scripture says in Acts chapter 2, verse 38, it says, what does that say? Here you go. Peter said unto them, repent, be baptized, every one of you, in the name of Jesus Christ for the remission of sins, and you shall receive the gift of the Holy Ghost. And the next verse says, for this promise is unto you and unto your seed and unto them that are afar off, talking about us, even as many as the Lord our God shall call. God gave this promise. He poured out the Holy Spirit and He's never taken it back. And yet the church today is basically thinking that God recalled the Holy Spirit because we aren't seeking Him and He's up there and He's not going to release the Holy Spirit until enough people beg Him and plead and humble themselves. Somebody says, well, now 2 Chronicles chapter 7, verse 14, if my people which are called by my name shall humble themselves and pray and seek my face and turn from their wicked ways, then will I hear from heaven and forgive their sins and heal their land. It's an Old Testament scripture that did not have Jesus already here on this earth. It's just like the Old Testament scripture that says, rend the heavens and come down, O God. I've heard people pray that prayer. Rend the heavens and come down. That's an insult to Jesus to pray that. Somebody said, well, that's in the Bible. It's before Jesus came. Now Jesus came. God rent the heavens. He came down. For you to pray, oh God, come down, is denying the fact that Jesus came. Jesus came. Now He's poured out the Holy Spirit. And for you to pray and ask God, oh God, we're asking You to pour out Your Spirit. We repent and humbly ask You to. God's already poured out His Spirit. You know where it is? It's inside of you. And the reason that we aren't having more miracles and more revival is because everybody's in their prayer closet asking God to touch these people instead of you taking the power of the Holy Ghost and going out there and releasing it and speaking these things. You need to get out of your prayer closet. Preachers can't say things like this, can they? I know some of you are just shocked. We have just barely got started. Hold on, man. I've got some things this week that'll rattle your cage. But I'm just saying that, see, we are asking God to do what He told us to do. He says these signs will follow them that believe. We're in our prayer closet saying, oh God, pour out signs and wonders. The only place they could work is in our closet. We aren't out there ministering to anybody. We're afraid to say anything because somebody's going to say that's politically incorrect. Somebody's going to criticize us and call us a Christian. And so rather than us get out there and suffer any rebuke, we're in our prayer closet asking God to do what He told you to do. He said, you go and these signs will follow you. You know the reason you haven't seen very many things follow you is because you haven't gone anywhere. If you'd go out, you know, when somebody at work is talking about this terrible economy and talk, you know, every place you go, people are talking about it. Stand up and tell them that my God is supplying all of my need according to His riches in glory by Christ Jesus. Tell them that I'm not missing out. tell them that, man, you're doing well. When everybody's talking about it, it's flu season, say, hey, there is no season that the Word of God doesn't work. You know what? I'm healed by His stripes 24 hours a day. If you started speaking the Word and going somewhere with it, you know what? Miracles would start following you. You'd start seeing things happen. But instead, we wouldn't dare say something. Somebody might look at us wrong. And so we just stay in our prayer closet and we're bombarding God for an outpouring of the Holy Spirit. Give me a break. We've had millions of people doing that for the last 20 or 30 years and we hadn't seen it yet. If that would work, it would have worked. It's not going to work. That's not the way that miracles happen. You go out and raise somebody from the dead and you'll have all the revival you can handle. I've seen three people raised from the dead, and I guarantee you it causes no small stir. Well, I can't do that. See, you don't understand the authority. I just read these verses to you. He says, I give you power over unclean spirits to cast them out and to heal all manner of sickness and all manner of disease. And then in verse 8, heal the sick, cleanse the lepers, raise the dead. It's just as much a command to raise the dead as it is to preach the gospel, it says right here in verse 7. It says, preach, saying, the kingdom of heaven is at hand. We usually stop with verse 7, but in the same breath that he said, preach the gospel, he says, heal the sick, cleanse the lepers, raise the dead, cast out devils. You have just as much authority to heal the sick and to cleanse the lepers and to raise the dead as you do to preach the gospel. But we don't realize it. We've been taught by religion that we are nothing and we can do nothing. And if you are going to somehow or another separate yourself from God, that would be true. But I am not separated from God. He will never leave me nor forsake me. And I am somebody in the Lord. And I do have the power of God. And I can heal the sick and raise the dead and open blind eyes.
0: That's all the time we have for today, but be sure and tune in again as Andrew continues to teach on the believer's authority.
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In my talk yesterday, I spoke about Abraham interceding on behalf of Sodom. We saw him in the posture that typifies the intercessor, the one who stands in between. Abraham standing before the Lord, standing between God and the object of God's just wrath, which at that moment was the city of Sodom. In particular, I singled out three features of Abraham's character and relationship with God. First, his intimacy with God. Second, his boldness. And third, his conviction of God's absolute justice, both positive and negative. Positively, that God would spare the righteous. Negatively, that God would judge the wicked. I also pointed out two aspects of God's character revealed by this incident. First, that God responds to the prayers of his servants. And second, that God delights to show mercy if we pray. Today, our lesson on the power of intercession will be taken from the life of Moses. We'll begin with an incident where Moses had been up at the top of Mount Sinai, communing with God, receiving from God the revelation of God's purpose and God's plan for the future of Israel. At a certain point in this communion between the Lord and Moses, the Lord changed the direction of the conversation. And he told Moses that while Moses had been up at the top of the mountain, the Israelites down at the foot of the mountain had turned aside from the way that God had set before them and had gone into idolatry and had actually made a golden calf and were worshipping it at that very moment while Moses was up there with the Lord at the top of the mountain. The Lord's attitude was, Moses, let me alone, I'll destroy this people, and I'll make a greater nation out of you. We'll read now the words that describe the incident. Beginning in Exodus chapter 32, verse 7, the Lord spoke to Moses, go down at once, for your people, whom you brought up from the land of Egypt, have corrupted themselves. Let me point out something that's almost comical in the midst of this intensely serious situation. Neither the Lord nor Moses would accept responsibility at this point for Israel. Each of them was so disgusted with Israel. The Lord said to Moses, your people, whom you brought up. A little later on, we'll see that Moses said to the Lord, thy people, whom thou broughtest up. So, as it were, Israel was in such a state of degradation that neither the Lord himself nor Moses wanted to be identified with them. All right, I'll go on reading now. God goes on saying to Moses, they have turned aside quickly from the way which I commanded them. They have made for themselves a molten calf, and have worshipped it, and have sacrificed to it, and said, this is your God, O Israel, who brought you up from the land of Egypt. And the Lord said to Moses, I've seen this people, and behold, they are an obstinate people. Now then, let me alone, that my anger may burn against them, and that I may destroy them, and I will make of you a great nation. Note those words, let me alone. I'll come back to them in a little while. Now we have Moses' response. Then Moses entreated the Lord his God and said, O Lord, why doth thine anger burn against thy people, whom thou hast brought up from the land of Egypt? Notice Moses said, Lord, they're not my people, they're thy people, whom thou hast brought up from the land of Egypt, with great power and with a mighty hand. Why should the Egyptians speak, saying, with evil intent he brought them out to kill them in the mountains and to destroy them from the face of the earth? Turn from thy burning anger, and change thy mind about doing harm to thy people. Remember Abraham, Isaac, and Israel, thy servants, to whom thou didst swear by thyself, and didst say to them, I will multiply your descendants as the stars of the heavens, and all this land of which I have spoken I will give to your descendants, and they shall inherit it forever. So the Lord changed his mind about the harm which he said he would do to his people. Let's pick out now the main salient features of this tremendous incident, this outstanding example of the power of intercession. I've already pointed out that neither God nor Moses at that moment wanted to be identified with Israel. God said to Moses, your people whom you brought out. Moses said to God, thy people whom thou hast brought out. And then I also noted that in verse 10, the Lord said to Moses, let me alone, that my anger may burn against them. Have you considered that God, in a way, said, Moses, if you'll step aside,
I'll act. But if you remain there before me, I can't act. You see, that's the whole faith of the intercessor, that the intercessor's presence between God and the objects of his wrath restrains God's wrath. Just imagine Almighty God saying, "Let me alone." But you see, the marvelous thing about Moses was that he wouldn't let God alone. He stayed there. He held on. Then look at the motivation of Moses. God gave him the most tremendous promise. He said, "I'll blot these people out and I'll make of you a great nation." How many people would have been delighted with the prospect of becoming the unique head and founder of that great nation? But Moses was not concerned for his own glory. He was greatly concerned for God's glory. And when he spoke back to the Lord, the first thing he said was, "If you do that, then the Egyptians will say you never meant to do your people good. You brought them out only to do them harm. Think what will happen to your reputation in the earth." So you see, Moses was not concerned for his own glory, but he was greatly concerned for God's glory. And then notice the basis of Moses' appeal to God. He appealed to two things, God's word and God's oath. "Remember," he said, "thy servants, to whom thou didst swear by thyself and didst say to them, I will multiply your descendants." That's really the basis on which the intercessor comes to God. God's word, God's oath, God's commitment. He says, "God, you're a covenant-keeping God. I trust you to keep that covenant you've made. I believe you won't break it. I'm standing here because I believe that." And then notice, as I've said already in regard to Abraham, God responds to the prayers of his servants. The translation that I read says, "The Lord changed his mind." That somehow staggers my own mind, that a man by his prayer can cause God to change his mind. And yet the scripture indicates that it's so. God wants us to influence him. He wants to be changed by us in the direction of his highest will, but he waits for us to do it. By that act of intercession, one man, Moses, saved a whole nation. That's the power and the possibility of intercession. Now we're going to look at another example of the power of intercession in the life of Moses. But this time, Moses was not the only intercessor. Moses and Aaron became intercessors together. I think that's very significant because on the previous occasion that we looked at, Aaron was really the source of the problem. But thank God, Aaron had progressed in this incident to where he was part of the solution. This incident is found in the 16th chapter of Numbers. There had been a kind of rebellion of some of the leaders of the various tribes against the leading or the leadership of Moses and Aaron. Some of the other leaders had risen up and said, "We are just the same kind of people as Moses and Aaron. They have no preeminence over us." God had intervened at a certain point with a signal judgment and caused the earth to open and swallow up some of the people who had led this rebellion against Moses and Aaron. And then the next day, all the congregation of Israel turned against Moses and Aaron and accused them of being responsible for the death of the people who'd been swallowed up by the Lord's judgment. We'll read on now from this point in Numbers chapter 16, beginning at verse 41. But on the next day, all the congregation

0: Then Moses and Aaron came to the front of the tent of meeting, and the Lord spoke to Moses, saying, Get away from among this congregation, that I may consume them instantly. Then they fell on their faces. And Moses said to Aaron, Take your censer, and put in it fire from the altar, and lay incense on it. Then bring it quickly to the congregation, and make atonement for them. For wrath has gone forth from the Lord, the plague has begun. Then Aaron took the censer as Moses had spoken, and ran into the midst of the assembly. For behold, the plague had begun among the people. So Aaron put on the incense, and made atonement for the people. And Aaron took his stand between the dead and the living, so that the plague was checked. Let's look at some of the outstanding features of that incident. First of all, I have to say I marvel at the patience and long-suffering of Moses. These people had complained and murmured and disobeyed time after time. Now God was saying that he was going to destroy them, and Moses pled with God for them. I think perhaps many of us would have said, At last, Lord, you've seen what kind of people they are. Go ahead, they deserve it. But not Moses. That remedy that Moses gives to Aaron, that's a beautiful picture. The censer with the burning coals from off the altar, and then the incense on top of the coals going up in a fragrant white smoke. That typifies the praying heart. A praying heart has to be burning like those coals. And as the prayer goes up from a praying heart, it goes up like the fragrant white incense before God. And then notice Aaron's posture. He took his stand between the dead and the living. That's the position of the intercessor, the one who comes in between. And where the white incense went up, the plague stopped. That's a picture of what intercessory prayer can do. Aaron had been part of the problem the first time. Now he was part of the solution. Doesn't that encourage you and me? Doesn't that inspire us to think in terms of moving out in faith and becoming intercessors and wafting up that fragrant white smoke of intercession that can change the situation and save those who are doomed to die. Our time is up for today, but I'll be back with you again tomorrow at this time. Tomorrow's lesson on the power of intercession will be taken from the life of Daniel.
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0: Psalm 95 opens with the invitation, "Come, let us sing for joy to the Lord." We're reading the Psalms to see what they teach us about the nature of God, Colin. So what about 95?
1: Oh, this is another great psalm. It's a psalm of worship, it's a psalm of praise and thanksgiving. It's a psalm that proclaims the greatness of God and His majesty again. Let's just read some of it. "Come, let us sing for joy to the Lord." I do wish church people would take what God says seriously. Church services shouldn't be somber. Yes, there's a seriousness in what we're doing, most definitely, but it's a joyful seriousness. It's not a somber seriousness. "Come, let us sing for joy to the Lord. Let us shout aloud to the rock of our salvation." I've been to services and I want to say to people, come on, shout to the Lord your praise and thanksgiving. If you come to our church, we sing for joy and we shout aloud. "Come, let us come before him with thanksgiving and extol him with music and song." You know, our God is a joyful God. He's a happy God. And the reason why he wants to set people free is so they can enjoy his joy, really. They can know his joy. Jesus said, "These things I have spoken to you, that my joy may be in you, that your joy may be full." God wants us to share in his joy. You remember in the parable, which is obviously a parable about judgment, the faithful servants heard their master say, "Enter into the joy of your Lord." Heaven is all about joy. And God's purpose is that the heaven, the eternal kingdom of heaven should be established here on earth. So there should be a joyful thing. Now, that joy is not just rolling around on the floor laughing. It's something much deeper than that. It's something much more lasting than, enduring than that. It's a joy that is there in the whole of our lives, not just in times of worship, a joy in the Lord, a rejoicing in the Lord. Because, of course, the scripture says we're to rejoice in the Lord always, to be joyful always. I mean, that's a command in scripture. So it isn't just, some frothy thing. It's a very deep thing. The joy of the Lord comes from knowing who he is, knowing him, walking with him, being close to him, so that his joy can impact our lives day by day.
0: So it's not an emotional, happy, clappy experience?
1: No, I mean, it can be expressed like that at times, but it can be expressed in all kinds of other ways. There's great joy in knowing that you have fulfilled what God asks of you. There's a great joy in obedience, therefore. There's a great joy in giving to people, because that's God's purpose. There's a great joy in loving people, even when it's costly to you, even when it's going to mean that you've got to deny yourself. There's a joy in doing it, because whenever you do the will of God, you share in the joy of the Lord. But what I'm trying to get across is that God in essentially is a God of joy. And that's why he wants us to know his joy and to share in and to express that joy in our worship and at other times also.
0: For the Lord is the great God, the great King above all gods.
1: Yes, and we talked yesterday about his kingship. But, this means, verse 6, "Come, let us bow down in worship. Let us kneel before the Lord our Maker." If we recognize who he is as the great and the high and the holy one, the King, the Lord, then we've got to know our place before him. Yes, we can come because of the blood of Jesus. We can come before him with confidence, in full assurance of faith. But at the same time, we come before him with reverence. And, reverence and joy seem to be opposites, I think, in the way that many people think. But they're not. They're really complementary. There's a great joy in just meeting with God in his holiness. There's even a joy in knowing the discipline of God, in knowing the way in which he corrects us and gets rid of our out of our lives those things which only hinder us, because he wants us to be free to enjoy him and actually to fulfill the destiny that he has for us. So the scripture goes on to say, "He is our God. We are the people of his pasture, the flock under his care. Today, if you hear his voice, do not harden your heart." As the people of old did when they were tested in the wilderness. And God says, you know, for 40 years I was angry with that generation. And I declare that they would never enter my rest. But you see, by comparison, today, because of the fact that Jesus has borne all the punishment we deserve for our disobedience to the Lord, there is no condemnation for us because we are in Christ. God has got no desire to condemn us, but actually to liberate us and to work through us and to reach other people with his love by the demonstration of his presence in our lives. And so you go on to the next psalm, you see, and again there's a tremendous sense of praise. Sing to the Lord a new song. Sing to the Lord, all the earth. Sing to the Lord. Praise his name. Proclaim his salvation day after day. Declare his glory among the nations, his marvelous deeds among all peoples. I mean, this is a joyful, it's a tremendous calling that God has upon his church. This is what we're called to do. We're called to sing, to proclaim, to declare who he is in a glorious way. For great is the Lord, and most worthy of praise. He is to be feared above all gods. For all the gods of the nations are idols, but the Lord made the heavens. Splendor and majesty are before him. Strength and glory are in his sanctuary. Ascribe to the Lord, O families of nations. Ascribe to the Lord glory and strength. Ascribe to the Lord the glory due his name. Bring an offering and come into his courts. Worship the Lord in the splendor of his holiness. Tremble before him, all the earth. Now, this is what the church should be doing, proclaiming God to the world in this way.
0: But it's very clear that a lot of people in the church aren't doing that. Do you think it is because we're just so ground down with the drudgery of everyday living and perhaps the news that we constantly...
1: No, it's religious tradition more than anything else. People go to church and they do what their forebears did when they went to church, who did what their forebears did when they went to church. And religion, even Christian religion, has lost sight of the call of God, the purpose of God, the plan of God. And I can remember in the early days of my ministry when I was brought up to be a traditional Anglican priest. I didn't know that there was any other way than the way I had been taught. And therefore, people call me a pioneer, and I was only a pioneer only in the sense that I rediscovered from the scriptures the call of God and began to preach that and to teach that in the church where I was the vicar.
0: What happened?
1: And that's when the revival broke out, you see, because I could see, I put a question before the revival began. I put this question to the congregation. I said, how can we compare what we do today as the church with what we read about in the Acts of the Apostles? There doesn't seem to be the same life, the same love, the same power, the same miracles, the same... In fact, you would think that we belong to an entirely different faith or religion from that which we read about in the Acts of the Apostles. So either the Bible is irrelevant and isn't true and isn't for today and the promises of God aren't real, or we're missing out on what God really intends for his church. Well, fortunately, we all decided that we were missing out. So we began to pray and to get into God's word and to ask God to fill us with the Spirit in the same way that the early Christians were filled and that we read about in the Acts of the Apostles. We didn't pray to be baptized in the Holy Spirit. We wouldn't have really understood the significance of that. We just prayed for the Holy Spirit so that we could really impact the vast housing estate where this parish was with the gospel. And actually, that's what happened. And of course, we didn't realize what we were beginning or what God was beginning when we did this. We didn't realize that within months we would have people from all over the world coming to see what God was doing there, because this was such an unusual thing. Because to us, it was only unusual in the sense that we were getting back or seeking to get back to what God intended and to what he speaks about in the Bible.
0: So you were removing sort of years of veneer then, in a sense, and getting back to the core.
1: We wanted
0: message.
1: Reality, Julia. God is real, and God wants to impact the lives of his people. He wants to heal them. He wants to set them free. He wants to give them salvation. He wants the quality of their lives to be a reflection of the life of his kingdom. And, just going to church and doing your religious duty was so far short of that, that I think by the wonderful, wonderful grace of God, it wasn't what we did, it's what he did. But we were just serious. And I think this is when God really begins to move, when he knows that his people are serious in wanting his purposes. And so that's when release comes, because the Holy Spirit says, well, this is where I can move, because people want me to move. They want my purposes, so I can actually begin to outwork my purposes among them.
0: And was everybody happy about this?
1: They were, because all but a very small handful of people at first who came round in the end, they were happy because they saw what happened. They saw transformed lives. They saw the love. I said, well, we've never experienced love like this. They saw the joy. They saw the release. Then they began to see the miracles and the healings. And I mean, it was like suddenly being transferred into a totally different spiritual environment than anything that we'd ever heard of or seen or thought possible. And it really was like living in a different spiritual world. And praise God, I've been living in that world ever since.
0: And did you find that you were singing lots of new songs to the Lord?
1: Oh, in time. At first, we just had to make do with the traditional hymns. But let me tell you, we sang them in a different way.
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0: 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Today I'm speaking to Rhiannon Golding, who is CEO of Activate Your Life. Hi there.
1: It's nice to be with you. Thank you for inviting me. What a pleasure.
0: Yeah, no, thank you. You know, we got a press release through. It was in relation to, you know, 60 years of the charity. So yeah, I'm glad we were able to arrange this. The website is activateyourlife.org.uk. Tell us a little bit about the charity, first of all, a little bit of the history, if that's okay.
1: Yeah, we're really pleased because this is our 60th year. I've not been involved since the beginning. I hope you can tell by my voice, but I have been involved for about 15 years. So it's a charity that's very much about encouraging Christian women to get into their community through friendship evangelism and telling people about God, but in like a nice, meaningful way and without any pressure. Because what we found was lots of people want to tell people about the experience they've had with God, but they feel like, I can't knock on a door or I don't want to stand on the street. How can I tell people in a really authentic, real way? So Activate was set up for that reason. And so we do loads of different things, which I know we're going to talk about later in the interview. But the whole charity is about encouraging and supporting Christian women wherever they are on their faith journey or wherever they are in their church community, just to get out and tell people about Jesus in a way that suits them and their personality type and their character. But yeah, that's the charity. It's been going a very, very long time. Same message, same reason, but we present it and do it in different ways over the years.
0: I mean, it might seem sort of like an obvious question. What is friendship evangelism and sort of the idea behind that?
1: Oh, that's such a great question. Thank you, Bonham. So I think friendship evangelism to me is... One of the ladies in the group said this to me years ago. She said, friendship evangelism is doing something you love and just taking someone along with you. And I just thought, that's it. We can overcomplicate telling people about God or our stories. But if you like rock climbing, then find a friend to go rock climbing with. If you like going shopping, then take a friend with you. So rather than being a closed thing, it's about opening up your world to people who don't know Jesus yet. And it's not about getting the numbers in your church up, or we always say bums on seats on the Sunday morning. It's not about that. It's about journeying with people throughout their life. And when those moments come that God brings so brilliantly, that you can go, actually, in my faith journey, I found this. And there's moments when you do life with people and you care and you love them deeply, that things will happen in your life and they'll say, how did you cope with that? And you'll go, well, actually, I've really struggled, but my faith has helped me. Or they'll say things to you like, I just can't see that when it comes to the world, the Bible, and how difficult things are. And you go, I know, I feel that too, but my faith has taught me this. And that's friendship evangelism. It's doing life with people that God puts in your path. We all have an area of influence, every single person. It doesn't matter where you are, what age you are, you have an area of influence. And it's God brings people into that, brings people into your life. And those people, it's like, let's make a conscious effort to build friendships that are more than just hello and goodbye and are you okay and the answer is yes, but deep, meaningful relationships. And that's friendship evangelism. It's getting alongside people, loving them the way that Jesus loves them, and telling them about God in normal, natural ways. Is that too long of an answer? That went on for a long time, but I'm very passionate about it, so it just went.
0: Can I just, you know, talk a little bit about yourself? Could you tell me your faith story, your faith journey?
1: Yeah, I was thinking about this when I was looking through the questions. I thought, for me, I know my faith is, I brought up in a Christian family. I'm very fortunate for that. There was times in my life where I felt really close to God, and there's times in my life where I felt very far away. And I think for me, I'd rather seen it as like a straight line of, this is exactly, you know, I became to faith here and then I became Christian here and I went into ministry here. I just see it as God has been working with me as my friend in friendship evangelism and teaching me along my journey. So I can remember a couple of times where I think that's been a significant time that God has really spoken to me and there's been a real change in the way I've seen something. But I think it's like, if you're a parent, you never say, at age 22, my son became a fully developed, well-rounded human being. It doesn't happen like that. What happens is, bit by bit, you see that you are getting closer to God and you are learning new things and you are deepening your relationship. So that's how my faith journey has been. And it's been like, it's been a, I would say like a story of faith for me. I see it as there's points in my life where God's really turned up and I have felt so close to him. And there's been times where I've just gone, I don't feel close to God right now. And I've stepped away for whatever reason, for a time or for a reason. And I just think that's just the beautifulness of God's love for us, that he works with us through the whole of our life. And I know that God's still got a lot more to teach me, because like when I'm praying sometimes I think, God, I know you've got these things that you're trying to teach me and you're trying to work me. And you know what, I will never be complete in that faith journey, because it's not till I get to heaven I'll be there. But I know I'm making steps all the time in this relationship. And that's what it is. It's a relationship with Jesus. It's not tick box or the formula. It's Jesus reaching out to us and wanting a relationship with us and caring so deeply about us that he's willing to walk alongside us. And that's what Activate is. That's what we say to people. And Activate, it's loving people so much that you're willing to stand by and walk with them through the whole of their life, not just for a reason, but to care for that person that God's put into your world. It's just so important. Does that answer your question for you, Barnabas?
0: Yeah, no, it's really good. Then it sort of links into, so I mean, you're CEO now of Activate, but yeah, I mean, can you tell me a little bit about how you got involved and how it's impacted your life?
1: Oh, yeah, I would absolutely love that, because it's one of those stories where when you said to me about telling me about my faith journey, that was one of those significant moments. That was one of those times when God really, really showed up. Me and my husband were doing a inner city church in Preston, and it was a really difficult time. I've got a very, very big, wide family, which we can talk about that in a different interview, Barnabas, but I've got 6 children that have come from 3 different ways, and then I've got other family members as well within that. And we were doing this church, and at the time I had 4 very small children, and I was really struggling. I wanted to reach people in my community. I wanted to tell them about God, and I didn't know how to. And everything I'd learned growing up made me feel uncomfortable. It wasn't my personality type. It wasn't my character. It's not saying other things are wrong. It's just saying it just didn't fit who God created me to be. And I felt so lonely, because I had 4 children. I was trying to reach people. All my friends were in the community, but I didn't have Christian support. And I remember praying, God, can I please have 1 Christian friend that I can talk to and pray with and I can journey with, so I don't feel so alone. And one New Year, God brought a friend at a New Year's party. We started chatting, and she said, I go to this thing called Activate Your Life. Would you like to come? And I went there, and I was like, I went like a year or so later, I went to the weekend away that they do. And I sat there and I was doing some craft and stuff. I'm not particularly a crafter person, but I was sitting there because I just wanted space. My life was so busy. Children were so small. So I was just sitting crafting. This lady came, sat next to me, maybe 10 years older than me. And she said, tell you about your life. So I told her about the church. And I said, don't know if I'm doing evangelism right. And am I doing enough? And is this okay? And she just told me her story about how God had worked with her, and she said, you're doing it right, you're caring for people, you're loving them, you're meeting where they are, you are doing it right. And the sense of support and love and encouragement, I was hooked. From that moment I was hooked. I went for a few years, and then I volunteered for a few more, and I think it was about 2015 I became the CEO. But it was just, the only way I can describe it is this: I worked in that church and for my community. And sometimes I was swimming, sometimes I was slightly drowning, sometimes I was doing well, and sometimes I was doing difficult, and sometimes I felt lonely, and sometimes I felt like I had a group of friends around me. But when I went to Activate, the only way I can see it is that I lifted my head above the water, and I saw this group of women, 250 women plus out there, doing the same thing that I was doing. And we came together and supported and encouraged each other so we could go back to our communities, back to our churches, and do it again, but with a new eyesight, new information, new training, new encouragement. And that's what it was about. And that was my journey. It was almost like I had one time a year where I felt, I've got this massive group of Christian women, and they are so good, and they encourage you and support you in what you're doing. And also, like, practically, when you're running a church, you're thinking, what events am I going to put on this year? What am I going to do this year? How am I going to make evangelism a part of our DNA in our church? How am I going to do it? And Activate, we were given so many practical ideas and things that went well, places and things that went wrong. And I came home with piles of notes of things I could then implement back in my church. So it took that stress off it as well. And it gave me that sort of, I can't wait to go back next year and tell them what we've been doing, you know, the good and the bad. You know, it's not always great stuff. Sometimes it's really difficult. Sometimes it's really hard. And be able to go back and go, I did this and it went really wrong. And they'll go, yeah, but you only had to tweak it and you would have got it, you know, and that's what it's about. And it's, so that's why it's so important to me, I think.
0: Also, you know, we've talked about it being 60 years of the charity. Mm. So recently you've had your Diamond Jubilee weekend away, haven't you?
1: Yes, we have. We've had our Diamond Jubilee weekend away, which was absolutely amazing. It was 250 something women in a very nice hotel in Daventry. None of this camping malarkey, because Christians, we do love a camping site, don't we? Everything seems to be around a camping site. But I'm like, oh no, Barnabas, I cannot do any more camping. You know, I want a spa hotel, please. Thank you. So we all get together in a beautiful spa hotel in a fantastic setting. And you just looked after from the minute you get there until you leave, because it was our Diamond Jubilee. And yes, we want to look back at all the amazing things God has done, because it has been a fantastic journey, and the people that he's brought into Activate, and it's just been brilliant. But yes, we want to do that, but we also want to look forward. What can we go do for the next 60 years? Because this mandate we've been given by God does not change, to reach our communities for him and to tell people about his love and how he cares for them. So how can we go forward? So this year we did a main meeting room. We did some more breakout rooms, which were focused on different things. So there was an authentic room, which was very much teaching, and it's sitting down, pen and paper, teaching from some amazing teachers and vicars and speakers from all around the country. And then we introduced a new room this year called Undivided Lounge. And that was very much about conversation. So there was lots of interviews and lots of time where people could spend having a discussion about, because one of our subjects this year was on family and how we do family in different generations and different seasons. So people were able to ask questions, they were able to chat to each other and come up with tools and tips together, rather than just being spoken at. They had that time to do that as well. So it's trying to find different people's learning mechanisms, how they learn, because we all learn differently and we all take information in differently. We also had a craft room, a games room, which was a crazy games room, and we had a massive, massive prayer room and a quiet space. And the rule in this space, Barnabas, was if you go into this space, you are not allowed to talk to anyone, because sometimes you go to a quiet place and people think you go there to speak and you don't. You want silence. So in this space, you could go in and just have total silence, and you could just be you, your thoughts, and God in the most beautiful setting, looking out over the gardens. And we also introduced something called the Halcyon Area, which is this big main meeting room with fantastic worship from Sue Rinaldi, who, you know, your listeners will know, she's absolutely fantastic. That you've got that main meeting room, but for some people, that's just too much. You know, it's too loud, it's too tight, it's too warm. Some people love it, some people don't. So with the Halcyon Area, we've got spaces outside the main meeting room where the meeting is put into on the TV screens and stuff. Some technical person does that for us, and people can sit there and they can colour, they can knit, they can paint, they can toys and stuff you can use, and so you can learn and listen that way. So it was almost like we went to a different level of going, how can we make sure that Activate includes not just every generation, but every learning style? And so the whole idea of the weekend, where you go and you go, what do I want out of this? Do I want solitude and peace? Right, I'm going to choose that for my program. Do I want to get loads of tools and tips for my church? Then you choose that program and you can choose from it. So that's why it works. You're in a hotel, you can just go to different rooms and then do the weekend that you want. And if you want the weekend away from very small children, and you want to go to the spa and the prayer room and the devotions first thing in the morning. Oh, and we also had a Psalms and Stretches room where you could do exercise and stuff. I didn't go to that room, but I set it up, but I didn't go to it. So the whole weekend was made that you can pick and choose what you want. But yeah, it's a fantastic weekend. And we've got, actually, our next one is February next year. We've just released the dates. So that is going to be on the 26th to 28th of February next year. You can go onto our website and click that you want to register your interest, and then you'll get the information first before we release it to everybody else. So it's really great, Barnabas, and I'm so sorry, but it is a women's weekend and we have great tech guys who help us with the tech, girls and men on tech, but it is an amazing women's weekend, and it's intergenerational. So I think our youngest person is 13, because it starts from high school, and I think our oldest person would probably be Fiona Castle, who some of your speakers might know, and I think she's 84 this time, but just don't let her know that I've told you her age. Maybe I shouldn't have done that. She won't mind. Yeah, so she's 84 and she's one of our eldest people. So it is totally multi-generational, and that's what's great. It's not about saying to the youth, right, you go over here and do youth things, even though there is programs that they can go and access and speak to. Some of your listeners might have heard of Jade and John Reynolds, who are a fantastic couple, and they've just brought out a book called Able to Laugh, talking about how she became disabled and how faith has changed her and how faith has helped her in her life. And it's a fantastic book. I feel like I'm giving them a plug for their book there, but I'll send this to Jade later. I did that for you, Jade. But she's amazing, Jade. And her and her husband helped at the youth section. So they went to the kids and they talked to them. They're very big on TikTok and all that. And they loved it. So all the misactivates got like a TikTok person and somebody who's been through massive adversity, and God's helped them to support them. And then at the same time, they come to the big main meeting where everyone's worshipping. So it's a really lovely feeling, intergenerational feeling.

0: 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Today I'm speaking to Rhiannon Golding, who is CEO of Activate Your Life. And what about like other events that you have throughout the year? I mean, I guess people can just go to the website and see them.
1: Yes. So Activate has like a few different arms, if that makes sense. So we do the Weekend Away, which I've spoke about. We also have our website, which has articles and things like that on. We also have all the social media, which is encouraging and helps you in your daily life. You can see it straight away on your phone. So that's good. But one of the other things that I'm particularly passionate about is something called our Days Away. Our Days Away is we get the weekend away and we take aspects of it and we go to people's churches and we put on the full thing for them. So you literally invite us to come to your church and we get the speakers, we can get the worship, we do the bookings, we do the advertising, we help do everything with you. We partner with the church and the church do the food and the building and other side stuff like that. And we come together with churches all around the country from different sizes and different areas and we put on a day away with them. We've got another few in the pipeline for later in the year, and we also do speaking events. So we've also got about four or five speaking events this year. So we're going to Wypray, which is amazing, going to Hextable and in Kent, and we're going to Tame, and I can't remember anything else top of my head, but I do know we have some dates for the Days Away in September and November still available, but all the ones from now till July have gone. But I do know we've got some dates the other side of the year and going into next year. But it's great, the Days Away, because not everyone can access a full weekend away for either finances or childcare or looking after a relative. But we can often carve out a day where we can come together and be encouraged. And it's a great way for small churches who go, I'd love to put on a Women's Day, but I have no idea how to do it. We've got six people who do everything from toddler group to all age service to everything. And so we can't put any more pressure on them. And this just takes the pressure off you. And then we can just come to your church. We did a really, really good one down in Little Hampton, I think it's about a year ago. And it was just fantastic. We went there, it was in a church hall.

0: look at those and how they work, or contact me anytime. They are great because it makes it more accessible for everybody. We're very, very fortunate that we've got speakers and worship leaders all over the country who use their gifts for God to help us voluntarily most of the time. They literally just get travel expenses and they come and they're willing to give up a few days of a year to make sure that other churches are supported, cared for and encouraged in their area. And honestly, the volunteers at Activate are amazing to be able to do that and give up that time where you know that if you're a church leader or if you're in a school or if you're a speaker, you know your life is busy, but they give up that time every single year to make sure that churches are supported and cared for outside of where they're serving. So I'm so grateful for all the volunteers. They're amazing.
1: Have you got any stories that you could share with us about how the ministry, how Activate has impacted people's lives?
0: Definitely, absolutely. It's one of my first days away I ever went to was in London, and I went and I was just new to the team and I walked into it and I was a bit nervous and frightened. And you know, when you go into a new space, you're like, oh, am I wearing the right clothes? Do I look okay? Am I going to fit in? You have all these things going through your head. So I decided just to sit at the back and I saw this lady in a wheelchair, and she had her hands and her feet were bound with bandages, and she just sat there. And I thought, well, maybe my job today is just to sit and encourage her. That's what I'm going to do. I'm going to sit and encourage her. Maybe that's what I can do today. So I sat next to her and I said, oh, hello, my name's Rhiannon. And she said her name. And I said, how are you? She's, oh, shit, it's been an amazing year. God has been so fantastic. And I was like, right? Because I was looking at what I was looking at, and I was thinking, what's happened this year? What's been so amazing? What's happened in your life? And she's like, I was so angry when I came to the Activate weekend away last year. And I was like, where is this going? And she said, I was so angry. My children decided that I wasn't safe at home on my own, and she'd fallen over a few times, and they've put me into home, and I was fuming. I had to leave my home, all the stuff. My husband had died a few years before, and they said, I've got to go to this home. But I thought, no, my children love me, so I'm going to listen to them, even though I don't agree with it. And I came to Activate weekend away, and one of the speakers said, God can use you any season of life, anywhere. And she said, I sat in my room in this care home, and she said it was plain and it was boring and it wasn't what she was used to, and she felt quite out of sorts. And she sat on the bed and she said, God, can you use me here? Can you use me here? And she started knitting with her door open. That's how she started. From that, people came and started knitting in her room with her. From that, they said, there's too many people in her room, so they took her to the community group, and she had a big community area, and they started knitting. And she said, Rhiannon, this year I've told more people about Jesus than I ever have at any stage in my life. And I was like, what? What? It's just like God can use you at any stage in your life. And just by knitting, doing something she enjoyed, keeping the door open so other people can come in, she made an impact on that community, which was amazing. Can I tell you another one? Yeah. You might be keeping me more Leah Barnabas. So you might be thinking, come on now, but I could do six of these. But one of my ones from last year was this. At the weekend away, we had a panel of different ages on stage. There was 20-year-olds and 17-year-olds and 60-year-olds and 50-year-olds. And we're all sat around doing this conversation about how we reach our communities at the stages and ages of life we're at, and what's that look like. And all of us were saying, you know, well, I was very frightened about evangelism. I didn't know what to say, and I didn't know what to do, and blah, blah, blah. And it got down to the Miss Activate, who was in her 20s. And she looked at us all and she goes, I have no idea what you're talking about. And we're all like, what do you mean? She said, I grew up in Activate. I've been here since I was 16. Friendship evangelism isn't hard. I don't get frightened. It's just what you all say, doing life with people, caring for people. And as she was talking, I thought, oh my word, this next generation of people coming up through Activate or through different groups are understanding and seeing things and taking away the fear. And I thought, that is Activate. She's there at 20 going, I'm not frightened about telling my friends about Jesus because I know how to do it. I've grown up in Activate. I know the people. I know how to do this. And it was just such a great story of somebody so young who could be saying, oh, I'm too frightened. What if they don't like me? What if they don't think I'm cool because I go to church? And she's there going, what? No, I just do life. I just tell them about my story with Jesus and it's fine. And I was like, what an amazing impact. And I think these sort of stories, and I won't do another one, but I could, next time I come on Barnabas, I'll tell you another one. But there is a very, very good one about making space. But yeah, it is all about that thing.

0: of encouraging women to make space. And when you make space for people, the stories are amazing. What God does is amazing. And sometimes it's as easy as when you're sat in a group, small group, thinking, who's looking at this group? Who's seen this? Who's looking on? Who could I invite in? Who could I open this up to? What invite could I do? Last year at the weekend away, we had a. Can I do a plug for my book on this bit here,
1: Yes.
0: Barnabas? Look at this. B Book came out a few years ago, and it's a group as a devotional book, and it's got 365 devotions in it, but it's got no dates on it because I hate getting a devotion book. And by about the 20th of January, I'm like on the 2nd of January, and by December, I'm still in June, and the shame and the guilt of not getting it on time, I thought, not a chance. So this one's got no dates, no times, and it's just women from Activate who've put it together. And so we said last year at the weekend away, listen, we want to invest in the churches. So we're doing this special deal at cost, and it was for 5 B books, 5 notebooks, and 5 invitations. And we said to people, take them home, take them to your churches, set up a group. Where can you open space? Where can you make space for someone else? So a lady came and she said, I've got the 5 books. She came this weekend, literally just now in February. She said, I've got the 5 books. I took them back to my church. I gave 4 to my friends who I know well who come to church. And there's a lady who came to, I think it was called Muddy Church, like outdoor in the, I don't know, outdoor church or Lego church or something like that. And so I thought, well, she's been coming up a bit. Maybe I should give her one of the books. So she gave her one of the books, and they set up a WhatsApp group, and they read the devotions at different times, because obviously you don't have to do it day on day. And as they were reading bit by bit, she started coming along to the church. She started being involved. She's just got baptized, and she came along to the Activate Weekend Away this year, and she stood up and said, because someone gave me that book, someone invited to that group, someone journaled with me for this year, I'm like, my faith has gone in a totally different journey. So that was good.
1: So the devotional is called "Be Godly
0: Yes,
1: Wisdom to
0: sorry.
1: Live
0: Yes,
1: By."
0: that's it. Yes, and it Fiona Castle does a lot of the writing on that one as well, who's absolutely fantastic. And we've got a new book coming out next year called Still, and that's a multi-generational book as well.
1: Unless there's anything else, Rhiannon, I think we'll come towards the end of the interview. The website again is activateyourlife.org.uk. Yeah, thank you so much.
0: Oh, thank you for having me on, Barnabas. I've absolutely loved speaking to you and all your people who are listening to you. So thank you very much. I do appreciate it. And I might come on again sometime.
1: No, that would be great. No, it's been great to hear everything and all the stories and what God has done through the charity. So yeah, thank you very much, Rhiannon Golding, CEO of Activate Your Life.
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1: Did you know that your own name is the sweetest sound of all? Neurologists tell us that when someone calls your name, the activity in your brain increases dramatically. You can even pick up the sound of your name from across a crowded room. Not great news if, like me, you forget a person's name the moment they introduce themselves. Names are a sign of intimacy. When we use a person's name, we're saying we know them. This is why Jesus' use of a personal name for God was so radical. At the time, first century people wouldn't even speak the name of God out of respect for his greatness. But Jesus called the Father Abba, a personal term akin to Daddy. The Creator God is deeply personal. He sees us and loves us. He knows each of our names. The question is, do we know his? Let's be those who choose to draw near to God, to call on his name and get to know him personally. I'm Tanya Harris of GodConversations.com.

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0: 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Rod, hello and welcome, and thank you for coming to talk to us.
1: It's an absolute pleasure. I've been really looking forward to just sharing and chatting with you.
0: Great. That's what we'd like. Now, could you tell our listeners what prompted you to write your book, The Real Deal, and what is The Real Deal?
1: Yeah, what prompted me really is 22 years ago, I found myself in a really dark place. I didn't think there was any hope for my situation, as we'll probably chat through later. You know, I was in a lot of addiction, crime, facing prison, not really knowing if there was any hope for my situation. And during that sort of dark period, which was a very long period, coming to the end of that, I read some testimony books of people whose lives were ravaged by addiction. The criminal world, extreme violence, and I was reading about how their lives were transformed by the power of God, and that got me on a journey of discovering God myself that we'll come to it in a moment. So when I wrote the book, The Real Deal, I wanted people in prison, people outside of prison, to know that there was hope for their situation, because books like that were a big link in the chain of me finding transformation.
0: And very important.
1: Yes. Absolutely. Very, very important. So The Real Deal is the title of my book. Just recently, in April, a 10-year anniversary edition has been released. It has an extra two chapters, an extra 8,000 words, and really just focuses on the last 10 years, because I always tell people the adventure with God never stops. When you put him first, he continues to do miracles. So in the additional two chapters, there's some really inspiring, some challenging testimonies of what God has done in mine and my family's life over the last 10 years.
0: Wonderful, wonderful. Rod, can I take you back to how your remarkable story began? You were brought up in South Wales, I believe. And was it a happy family?
1: To be honest, I did have, you know, compared to perhaps a lot of people, a very happy childhood. It wasn't perfect. But I grew up in a loving sort of family environment. I was brought up to go to church, so taught good Christian values from a young age. My dad was a policeman. My mum worked for the police force as a secretary to the chief of police in Swansea. So from a young age, I knew the difference between right and wrong in relation to the law. My experience of church growing up was good. Lots of fond memories, seeing authentic Christianity in action, especially when my parents' marriage unfortunately broke down when I was four. My dad ended up leaving the family home, but even though that did happen, their relationship still remained as amicable as it could. That's not always the case, but it was for our situation, and both my mum and dad remained, you know, healthy, good influences in mine and my older sister's life. So lots of really happy, good memories growing up in South Wales up until the age of 10.
0: You eventually moved to Guernsey, I believe, is that right?
1: That's correct. So my mum married a man from Guernsey. My stepdad, still my stepdad today, amazing. Again, my stepdad, you couldn't ask for best step parents. That's not always the case either. So blessed in that regard. So we moved to Guernsey when I was 10. My stepdad had his own business in Guernsey. He'd done really well. So we started a brand new life in a beautiful island called Guernsey, part of the Channel Islands.
0: What happened when you were there? You were away from your friends back on the mainland, and also from church. How did you get on with people on the island?
1: Yeah, so my stepdad was a Christian as well. So we continued to go to church, made new friends at church. Even though I went to church for quite regularly, probably up until the age of 16, I'd never made that commitment myself to become a Christian. It was fine for my family, but I didn't really want the God stuff for my life. I didn't really know if I really believed or not. So I was always on that sort of up and down journey, trying to process what it all meant, but it didn't really go deep into my heart. And So in Guernsey, you know, I made friends quite quickly. I did the school thing, the education thing, got my GCSEs. And, you know, it's a beautiful island. And again, brought up in a loving family environment as well, with my stepdad treating me like his own children. And so, yeah, lots of happy memories. And it was probably up until the age of 16, actually, that where I probably led quite a sheltered life. And then that's when things started to change direction in my life. I started to make some unwise decisions. And that was the time that I moved away from church. I stopped, started to sort of move away from my church friends. And that's when I started to go into what you would call a bit of a crazy period of my life.
0: Yeah. I mean, we expect people to move away from church at teenage years, don't they? And then eventually come back either when they're married or when they realize,
1: I mean, that's quite a lot of everybody, you know, people's testimonies. That's quite a familiar story of, you know, mid-teens to late teens drifting away from church, doing their own thing, experiencing the world and realizing actually the world doesn't offer anything at all compared to what you can get knowing Jesus Christ. So, yeah, people do come back. Lots of prodigal stories, which is always encouraging to hear. And I suppose in a sense that was mine, even though I didn't move away from, you know, being a Christian, because I wasn't a Christian. And I've not made that decision myself. But obviously I moved away from church and those values that had been instilled to me by my parents.
0: Yes. You fell in with a sort of party crowd, didn't you?
1: I did.
0: I mean, it's dead easy to do as well, isn't it?
1: It's so easy to do. And, you know, I was at college doing a business studies course. I wanted to get a job in the finance industry on the island. And now I'm sort of exploring other avenues of enjoyment, I suppose you could say. I started to knock around with a group of people that were having fun on weekends. They would talk about it on a Monday, pubs and house parties and experimenting with drugs, smoking cannabis and other things that were being handed around. And very quickly, that curiosity started to rise up within me. You know, why are they enjoying all the things that my dad warned me to stay away from? And very soon I started to go out with them, and I started to put myself in those environments where, you know, I was receptive then to temptation, and I started to experiment with cannabis and started to drink and started to do what a lot of perhaps everybody was doing at those house parties. But I thought I was in control. I thought, I'm not going to get deep into this. It's just a bit of fun. And some people can stop at that place of sort of experimental or recreational. And I thought that would be me. I'd do it for a bit, and then once the fun wore off, I'd stop it. But that never happened. Well, not initially anyway. So I got my qualification and I got a job in finance industry. And that's when I started to embrace the club scene then. And that's when things started to escalate.
0: Did you have quite a bit of money then as well with this new job?
1: Yeah, so I had more money to spend on the wrong things. I started to buy lots of ecstasy and sort of club drugs. They became my drug of choice. Taking those drugs gave me a confidence I'd never had before, which helped me widen my circle of friends and acquaintances. That included people who were supplying me with drugs. And you know, one evening, one Friday night, I think it was a Friday, somebody gave me a bag of ecstasy tablets to sell for them, where I could make £5 on each tablet. And I thought, oh, that's easy. That'll pay for my night out. I'll get free ecstasy tablets as well. So I thought this will be an easy thing to do, and it was. I sold those tablets, made money, made some free ecstasy for myself, and paid what I needed to pay my dealer. And it was that moment that I believe that I'd made that decision now to embrace this world that promised me everything. It promised me power. It promised me pleasure. It promised me popularity. I would walk into pubs and clubs as the weeks went on, and I would take on more tablets, and people would flock to me because they knew I had something that would supposedly make their weekend better. And that felt good because I never had that in school growing up, part of the popular gang and sort of that sense of power and being popular was quite a big thing for me. And I got a lot of enjoyment out of that because, like I said, I'd never experienced that before, and it felt good. And I thought I was in control. I thought, I perhaps didn't even look at it as crime, you know, in a strange sense, because I looked at it as, you know, well, my friends were buying from someone else. I'll make sure that they're okay. And it's just to my friends anyway. And, you know, so I didn't really see it, even though, of course, it was. Mm-hmm. So I was just playing a game that would eventually get really, really nasty.

0: Arthur.
1: 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I'm joined today by author, evangelist and illusionist Rod Williams, whose book The Real Deal from Authentic is out now at 10.99. Between 18 and 24, you've written that you had a gambling addiction, didn't you, as well?
2: That's correct.
1: Yeah,
2: How much did you lose? I lost between 100 and 150,000 pounds gambling.
1: Wow.
2: It was definitely at least 100,000 pounds and probably a lot more than that, to be honest. So again, I was at that place of making money from the drugs. I had my salary, but I was never satisfied. I always wanted more and more and more and more. And I thought the bookies would give me that more, but as everybody listening will know, that the bookies always win, and they won with me. It doesn't matter how many strategies I tried to come up with to beat the bookies, they always won eventually, and I would just lose a lot of money. My salary would go sometimes within 24 hours. The profits from the drugs would go, which meant I was in debt, which meant I had to always try and do something to get more money to pay off the debts. So very quickly, you know, I'm in this vicious cycle, of gambling, drugs, dealing, addiction. I wouldn't have seen myself as addicted at that point. If I was, of course, but if somebody had said to me, I would have said, not a chance, I'm in control. But I knew I wasn't, because I knew I couldn't go a day without betting. That's how bad it was.
1: Gosh, yeah. How were you feeling at that time?
2: Well, at first, you're still almost living on this mountaintop experience where it's still fun. There's still a lot of elements that you're enjoying. And I was convincing myself in those early couple of years that, you know, the next win will be the big win, or the next sort of drug deal I do will make me lots of money. And I was always exploring other avenues, including importing drugs. So I suppose I always had something and another thing to do. And maybe that next thing will be the thing that will make me the £1 million, or whatever I was convincing myself what was going to happen. So it was probably, I would say, probably when I got to about 20, that's when things really started to take a toll on my mental health, because I was using a lot.
1: Yeah.
2: I've seen my relationships destroyed, my good ones with my family, because when you live in that lifestyle, of course that's going to happen. Our choices always have consequences, and it's our loved ones that always have to live out the consequences of our choices. So yeah, it destroyed my family, you know, robbed them of their peace. My mum, you know, barely would sleep at night worrying sick, because I'd been arrested on a couple of occasions by then on suspicion of being involved in drug deals. My parents' house had been raided by police on a couple of occasions. So I was bringing that, you know, my life to their doorstep. And it hurt me to see what I was putting them through. So obviously at this point, you know, I was living in regret, I was depressed, but again, still believing that I can sort this out myself, I don't need any help. So there was a lot of pride there as well.
1: We like that with everything, aren't we? We can manage, but can we? You know, you went on to heroin at one point, didn't you? Which is highly addictive. Yeah,
2: I did. So I was 23. This was early 2001. Like I said, I'd experiment with a lot of different drugs. I'd stopped smoking cannabis at this point because of the psychological effects it had on me and the paranoia. So I'd actually stopped that. But, you know, I went on to other drugs. And heroin was one of those. And, you know, heroin's a painkiller. So immediately, you know, it numbed all my, what was going on in my head and my heart and my emotions, helped me escape into this world where it seemed everything was going to be okay. And because it was nice in that world, I wanted to remain in that world. So it took more and more. And then when a day goes by without using heroin, you know about it, because you feel, you know, the aches and the flu symptoms and the withdrawal. So it's like you need to take more to get back to that place of escapism. So, you know, it's very highly addictive. Within 12 months, I lost everything. I lost the house that I had. I lost a job, because living this life, I was still working in the bank, smoking heroin in the toilets, not thinking anybody would notice. That's how bad That's how, you know, how bad it was, not thinking people were noticing, you know, my behavior, what I was doing. Mm-hmm. And on the outside, you know, people just saw that I was destroying my life. I was hurting a lot of everybody around me, and it wasn't going to end well. And my dad used to say to me, because he would fly over to the island, and he'd just retired from the police force, actually. Mm-hmm. And he would say to me, Rod, I saw this every day through my work. It's going to end up in three ways. It's going to end up in hospital, it's going to end up in prison, or you're going to end up 6 feet under. He says, there's no other way out unless you stop. And I listened to my dad, but I just wasn't ready to stop yet, because I just hadn't reached quite rock bottom, but I was close.
1: Wow. Your dad stuck by you through this.
2: My dad, my family stuck by. My mum, you know, was a praying mum, so she prayed. My dad prayed, of course, as well, and didn't believe that God would show up and get me at some point. My mum would really felt that God would really show up in my world and bring that transformation that was needed. But my dad, he would sort of wear his police hat, and he would wear his faith hat and his father hat. So he was in turmoil on a few occasions, because one day he walked into my house and I was smoking heroin, and I didn't know he was coming to the house, and there were other drug dealers in the house. I had lots of drugs in different rooms. So I was panic mode for me. I had to admit that I was using heroin, because I couldn't deny it. It was right in front of him. And he could have called the police. You know, he probably knew there was drugs in the house, and there were a lot more than I actually got caught with eventually. And, he just shared his heart, his concern. He was very, very loving and gracious, but firm. And and I think what he said to me and a couple of my friends was right. And he offered help. He offered to help us all. And one of them did take that offer up at some point, actually, which was really good.
1: It's really good.
2: Unfortunately, the other person is no longer with us.
1: Oh, right. Gosh, it's after this surprise visit, you experienced two of the things, didn't you? You said about you experienced hospital and then prison. Could you tell us a little bit about that?
2: Yes, so I was in a nightclub and I got arrested with two ecstasy. I was in a nightclub and they were watching me, the bouncers. I was dealing. I went in with 30 tablets, because I remember, and then I had two tablets left. I probably would have forgotten how many were in my pocket, because I was off my head as well. I had a bundle of cash that I'd actually won from the bookies that day. That was like, I'd actually won that. I don't know. I can't remember how much. It was a good few hundred pounds in my pocket, 600, I think it was. Wow. And I had about 25 grams of cannabis, which I'd just purchased before. And then the bouncers jumped on me and just, I don't know, it was just a reaction. I went to get the cannabis and I swallowed a lot. I think it was half of it, and I swallowed it. And anyway, I got arrested, went to the police station. They found the tablets. I was charged, all that kind of stuff. I was put in a holding cell. And while I was in the holding cell, there was another guy in there that didn't know who he was. He'd been arrested for something. And I just said to him, I'm feeling really strange. And I stood up and I collapsed on the floor. And obviously that was the amount of cannabis kicking in. I blacked out. I fainted. So he called the emergency buzzer. And I'm so glad that he was in there, because I don't know if it would have, you know, it could have been a lot worse if he wasn't in there and nobody was there to call the buzzer. So thank God that he was in there. Anyway, the next thing I know, I was in the recovery position outside. There was an ambulance, went to the hospital, and then I just stayed there until they felt I was okay to go back to the police cell. So that was my hospital visit. Yeah. And then a few months later, it was the following year anyway, that's when I ended up in prison, because after a short stint in Thailand and in Brixton, addicted to crack cocaine, living in a squat and crack den, that was my rock bottom. Living with other addicts, crazy, crazy, crazy time, that time in Brixton. I have to read the book to read about the detail. But that was my lowest, the real deal, extended edition. that was my rock bottom. And that's when I knew I needed to sort myself out. I was ready to change. I didn't know what to do or how to do it, because I still owed a debt. The only way I could pay the debt was to take some drugs back to Guernsey myself so that I could sell them and pay one particular guy the debt that I owed him, because he'd threatened me with a knife and baseball bat. So I saw this as my journey to freedom, because I was going to pay him. I told him that that was going to be it. And then I was going to sort myself out. Whether that would have happened, I'm not sure, but I really believed and meant it. But I ended up getting arrested. I ended up getting arrested at the airport with two packages of one crack cocaine and one heroin. It wasn't a lot, but it was enough to pay the debt that I owed. It was £8,000 debt. So that's all I took back, enough to pay that debt. But now I'm in prison. I'm remanded in custody. I'm looking at 4 to 6 years. And I eventually got 4 years in prison.
1: Wow. What a story. Could it

0: 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I'm joined today by author, evangelist and illusionist Rod Williams, whose book The Real Deal from Authentic is out now at $10.99. When you were in prison, your parents sent you a couple of books which were influential. We were talking about that earlier, weren't we? And one of them was The Cross and the Switchblade and Run Baby Run. Which are classics, aren't they? Classics.
1: Classic books. Yeah. Still as powerful. Go on, carry on, sorry.
0: How did that influence you?
1: Yeah, very much so. So I'd heard the story of Nicky Cruz previously, actually. And I remember when I was about, I think it was about 9 or 10, when I heard the story, I watched the movie. And I remember it touching my heart then, like in an incredible way. There's just something powerful about that story. And now I'm in prison reading the story again. I was getting quite emotional reading these books and these stories and hearing about how these gang members' lives were being transformed by the love of God. I mean, these were the hardest of hardest crazy guys who were into lots of violence, drugs, crime, everything you can think of, murder, some of them as well. And then they'd had this encounter with Jesus Christ, and it just stirred my heart. And I went on a journey asking myself the question, you know, in my head, you know, is this Jesus really the real deal? Could he do that for me? And I believe faith was rising in my heart, and I was reading about, obviously, them coming to faith in Christ, asking for forgiveness, repenting, and really seeing their lives transformed through every page, reading about how they were now helping other people, getting married, settling down, and completely living a completely different life. And I suppose there was that big heart desire that I wanted to experience this myself, because I was fed up. I hated what I'd done, who had become, the embarrassment, the shame. There was all that kind of stuff that you carry, people carry in life. And in June 2002, I decided to give God that opportunity, an opportunity to show himself real to me, because my mum, you know, was encouraging me just to, you know, give God, she would say to me, well, God's the only one that can help you. He's the only one that can really, really change your life. And I knew that. She would say that quite often anyway, previously. But now she was like, well, you know, we're praying for you. And my dad put me on a worldwide prayer chain.
0: Wow.
1: So I felt important again. But this night was the night that I just wanted to make sure, that I was, this wasn't like a crisis prayer, and that my motives were right. And I just got down on my knees and I leaned over my bed as I got locked up one night. It was actually 4 or 5 days before I got sentenced to 4 years. And I just started to cry out to God. It was a prayer that went something like this: God, you know, if you're real, will you show yourself to me? Jesus, if you did really die on the cross, will you forgive me so that I

0: could, you know, could start this brand new life, and will you give me this peace that I'm reading about? And it was a repentant prayer, just saying sorry to God for everything that I'd done in my wrong in my life. And and when I eventually got up from the floor, I knew that something had changed, and I knew that God had heard me, and I knew that, I suppose I felt that my life, but my future was going to be different, because I experienced hope, and I experienced a love that filled my heart that I'd never experienced before, and a peace that I'd been reading about. The Bible says it's a peace that surpasses all understanding, and I was experiencing this peace, this love, and in my cell, and I just knew that God had forgiven me, and because I felt lighter as well. I felt the stuff I'd been carrying, the guilt, the shame, my sin, that was now lifted from me, because Jesus took that upon himself on the cross, and now he had gone, and that started my adventure with God. That started my journey with Jesus, and it was exciting. So I started to read the Bible, I started to pray, I started to understand certain parts of the Bible, because that's how God speaks to us, and I started to see answers to prayer. And so being in prison for the next sort of couple of years wasn't easy. It was a great experience, because obviously I was a Christian now, and I was away from the crazy stuff, but I still messed up on occasions, and I still failed and fouled. And I was so glad to know that God is so gracious and merciful, and that he does give us a second chance, and the third and the fourth. So I experienced that. Exactly. Maybe the listeners, whoever's listening here today, you need to know and be reminded today that God loves you. His love's unconditional. It doesn't matter how many times you've messed up, you failed, you fouled. God is there to restore you, to forgive you, and to help you continue on your adventure with him.
1: Rod, what a wonderful witness that was. Thank you so much for that. It's amazing. You went to Christian Rehabilitation Center for a while, didn't you? And then you became drug-free at long last, and you worked at a rehabilitation center for 4 years after that.
0: That's correct. Got out of prison in 2004, and I knew there was still vulnerability, so I made that choice to go to a program where I was on for 16 months. It was connected to a church in Widnes at the time. And that was the 16 months that I saw my life being rebuilt. I was in a healthy environment, faith-filled environment, with people who believed in the power of the gospel that transforms people's lives. And when you're around people like that, it rubs off on you.
1: It does.
0: It's contagious. And that was a day when I moved into that place, I gave Jesus 100%. It was like everything Jesus. And I did. I saw an acceleration now of change and transformation. I saw addictive tendencies just drop off me, from nicotine to desires to ever want to use drugs or gamble. I mean, it didn't happen overnight, but when you put God first and you put yourself in those environments and you seek him and read his word and really cultivate a solid, relationship in prayer, it just happens. And I found myself walking in that place of freedom, and I started to see my future. I started to have, my family were back in my life properly. We were reconciliation, because that's what God does. He reconciles. And I found my stinking thinking started to go as well. My stinking thinking, the mental torment I'd previously had completely gone, and because I had the peace of God in my mind. And then I ended up working in that rehab, as you said, for 4 years, helping other addicts. You know, God was using my mess and turning it into a message to reach others. I think God wants to do that with us all. You can use our past, all the bad stuff, turn it around for good, to inspire others that they too can be transformed. So it was a blessing to have that privilege to journey with other addicts and people coming out of prison. It was a real privilege that period of time.
1: You knew what they were going through and what they'd been through. I also saw you work for Christians Against Poverty for 13 years as well.
0: Yes.
1: Which is great. Now, in 2014, you wrote the Real Deal, and then now it's updated for your life. What's been happening since 2014 then? What have you been up to?
0: Go back to 2007, me and my wife got married. So we've been married 17 years now. So that was, again, another step And seeing God do a miracle. And it was 2014, we moved to Bradford to take up more of a role at head office Christians Against Poverty, where I was a bit of a traveling evangelist for them, going around churches, sharing my story, doing illusion shows, and did that for 6 years. And it was a time when my book came out as well. So over the last 10 years, it's been such a blessed, a privileged time, having opportunity to share with thousands of people across the UK, a lot of clients are from CAP, and just other people, sharing my story of hope, going into prisons, sharing with the lads, and just seeing God miraculously do things in their lives, and really just giving them that seed of hope that they can begin to see that even for their situation, you know, it doesn't have, they don't have to remain at that place. So seeing, you know, lots of people come, either come to faith or certainly stirred to maybe consider that there's something in this thing called Christianity. So that was a blessing. And then in 2017, me and my wife, the privilege to adopt a baby girl.
1: And
0: and that was a massive miracle because, you know, I've got a criminal record. I've got three Class A convictions, a Class B convictions, a prison sentence, escape from police custody. I got 10 years off the road for one of the craziest driving in Guernsey that I've ever seen. So, yeah, perhaps, you know, it was going to be a bit of a mountain. But we ended up getting approved. I got approved. My wife was never, it was never going to be an issue for my wife, but I got approved to adopt. And and our little one now is six. We've had her since 12 days old. She was relinquished at birth because she's got a disability. And but God, you know, knew that beforehand, and he prepared my wife and I to give her forever home. And
1: all your love.
0: It's amazing. And it's she's a blessing. She's really, she just brings so much joy to everybody that she meets and encounters her. And she's incredible.
1: Wonderful. Rod, it's been an absolute pleasure to talk to you, and it's a privilege to hear your story and your how you've come to God and what he's done for you. And The Real Deal by Rod Williams is out now at £10.99 from Authentic Media. Thank you so much.
0: Thank you so much. And the book's also available from Amazon and other places as well. Just search it on the net. But if you search for it, search for the extended edition, because that's in the new version.
1: New version.
0: So thank you so much. It's been a privilege. And I hope whoever's listening to this, that you've been inspired today. God bless you.
1: Amen to that. Thank you, and God bless your work.

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1: Hello, I'm Dudley Anderson. How long those 9 months seemed waiting for the birth of my children. I longed for that big day when Corin would say, "I think it's time," and we'd have to grab that pre-packed carry-on and rush off to the hospital. I remember the moment when I first felt that little kick from inside her womb. The joy! There's life in that lump yet. Then it happened. Just about to get into bed one night, Corin said, "I think my water's just broke." Quickly, we changed out of our pajamas, grabbed at Holdall and toothbrush. My wife's time had come. See, no one knows exactly when a baby will be born or the moment that life will end. No one knows exactly when he or she will meet their life's partner or the timing of any other great event in life. The scripture says, "In his heart a man plans his course, but the Lord determines his steps." Proverbs 16, verse 9. God tracking is living by God's timing. Subscribe to the e-devotional tracker at godtracker.co.uk.

0: Why do you believe in God?
1: I love life, and I've always wanted to live a full-on life. I've always wanted to live a life that's full of adventure, full of excitement, full of love, but it's real as well. I want to live real life. And the place where I used to look for that, and I used to kind of jump off mountains. I loved snowboarding. I used to run a sailing school in the south of France. I've travelled through some of the dangerous countries I could find, Iran, parts of southern Africa, borders of Afghanistan, just looking for adventure. I've always been looking for an extreme life, but I've always been looking for love. And I think eventually my adventures led me to the place where I realised that actually loving people and being loved by them was the most important thing. I got into taking lots of drugs with people, actually, because I felt that was the best way I could connect with them and have a party with them. But I got broken, man. Drugs break you, and they take you to a place that's really low. And when I was in the lowest place, that's where God picked me up. I said yes to that love. I said yes to him coming into my life, and he started to speak to me. He started to tell me who he'd made me to be. A man that loves adventure, a man that's going to go all the way for him. As a Christian, he asked me to do things every day that make me jump off the cliff, make me go further than past my comfort zone. Living life with God is awesome. I love it.
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1: In the slums of Manila in the Philippines, there is a thriving church. It was on a visit there some years ago that I was reminded of an important truth. After church, we spent time with the associate pastor. She spoke proudly of her four children, all teenagers who were excelling at their local school. "My children have never known poverty," she said. "We have two meals a day and we have a concrete floor." She smiled broadly as she said it. She had so little, yet she had so much. This woman knew the secret of contentment. Her demeanour reminded me of the Apostle Paul, whose writings overflowed with joy even from the darkness of a Roman prison. Whether in plenty or in want, his relationship with God gave him hope. Contentment comes when we refuse to find our joy in material things, but allow it to spring from the God who promises to supply all our needs as we seek Him first. I'm Tanya Harris of GodConversations.com.

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2: Hello, I'm Dudley Anderson. One evening, my son and his sister were romping in his bedroom with a swirl gymnastic Ryan flopped onto his bed. Fortunately, the window curtains were closed at the very moment that his feet crashed through the glass. Look at that, Ryan, said Mom. You know that Dad doesn't have a job. That's going to cost 250 Rand to fix. A few minutes later, my wife heard them praying, Dear Lord, sorry for breaking the window. Please give Dad the money to fix it. After church that night, unaware of what was going on at home, a friend walked up to me and he said, I felt God prompt me to give this to you. I thanked him and put a sealed envelope in my pocket. Arriving home, my wife explained what had happened. Then I remembered the envelope. Opening it, I discovered exactly 250 Rand. As Christians, we live by God's economy. The Bible says that He will meet our needs according to His riches in Christ. So if you're in Christ, you're in the same place as the riches of God. God Tracking is living by God's economy. More at godtracker.co.uk.

0: Why do you believe in God?
1: I became a Christian in my teens and had a very, very, very wonderful, happy marriage. After 3 years of marriage, my husband died, and I went through a long spell of self-doubt, anger, bitterness. Why had it happened? Why did a loving God let this happen? And I felt very lost and alone. But at the church school where I worked, some wonderful friends and staff, and they encouraged and supported me, and a colleague who went to the church encouraged me to go, which I did, and the welcome and the feeling was so wonderful that I kept going and joined a house group for study, prayer, Bible reading, and through that I refound my faith, and I'm very, very thankful that I have.
2: Hi, Malcolm Ryan here with a heads up about two new shows on Branch FM. So what are you going to say about that then?
3: Whoopee!
2: Yes, I thought so. Okay, so what's on offer? Firstly, there's Easy Does It, with music to relax to. A put your feet up and let the world go by moment. Then there's Jazz, Jazz and Blues, for people who just love the creativity of jazz and the down-to-earth lyrics of the blues. I mean, what's not to like? So when can you hear these shows on Branch FM? Well, Jazz, Jazz and Blues is on every Monday evening at 8 p.m. and Easy Does It can be heard every Sunday evening at 7:30 p.m. And with both shows lifting high the name of Jesus, including a few encouraging thoughts from yours truly, you'll be more than welcome.

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1: The penalty of that disease that we have, which is called sin, is death. Physical death. We're all going to die, everyone. I'll be there before you, I'm sure. But death is going to hit us all. And the cross says to you, you are a sinner, and the result of sin is death. Not only physical death, but spiritual death, separation from God forever. Jesus called it hell. But the cross also shows not only that we're sinners, but it shows us the love of God. The death of Christ makes the gospel good news that God loves us.
2: God does love you, as Mr. Graham has just reminded you. We're the Billy Graham Evangelistic Association. 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
1: Welcome to Everyday Moments with Joyce Meyer. Freedom, by definition, is the power or right to act, speak, or think as one wants, without hindrance or restraint. So if this is true, then you can say no in difficult situations. Here's Joyce.
2: You know, we talk as Christians a lot about freedom and how we're free, and Jesus set us free, and he whom the Son has set free is free indeed. But you know, true freedom doesn't mean that you're free to just do anything that you feel like doing anytime you feel like doing it. But it's actually having the freedom to say no to something that you know is not going to be good for you, or to be able to say no to someone else that's maybe under your authority if you know that what they want is not going to be good for them. You know, in 1 Corinthians 10:23, Paul said, all things are legitimate, permissible, we're free to do anything we please, but not all things are helpful, expedient, profitable, and wholesome. In other words, all things are allowable and lawful, but not all things are constructive to character and to edifying or to building up spiritual life. So make a decision that you're going to say no to what you need to say no to and yes to what you need to say yes to.
1: 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To hear more teachings from Joyce on a variety of topics, just stop by our website at joycemeyer.org.
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2: My wife Cynthia and I have encountered more than a few closed doors. 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
1: On a recent trip to Northern Ireland, my host shared some of his story growing up in the time known as the Troubles. He told me how he grew up running from car bombs near his home, reading headlines of murder in the newspapers and avoiding violent rallies down the street. Even though peace agreements were signed in the 1990s, there's still plenty of unrest today. There's still communities who won't talk to each other, families who won't allow marriage between Protestants and Catholics, and even churches who refuse to associate with each other. The Troubles may have ended politically, but they haven't ended in people's hearts. Hatred is a vicious cycle that gets passed on generationally. Parents pass it on to their children, who still feel hatred even when the reason for it is gone. But love can get passed on too. The lesson for us is to break the cycle of hatred in our own hearts, to always pass on love, not just for the sake of our generation, but for all those to come. I'm Tanya Harris of GodConversations.com.

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1: Hi, I'm Dudley Anderson. Religion's just a crutch, yelled the man in the crowd at the street preacher. I watched as he strutted away self-assured and I thought to myself, he's right, you know. My faith in Christ's work on the cross is my crutch. Without it, I'd fall flat on my face. See, a crutch is used for support to walk. A person with an injured ankle needs a crutch because he can't stand on his own two feet. Now, the Bible says that no one is righteous before God. Therefore, all of us are spiritually injured and in need of support to walk. Jesus is the only perfect righteous person who's ever lived, yet it pleased God to put our sin upon him when he died upon the cross, so that in him we might become God's righteousness. As a believer in Jesus, then, I know that as I stand before God, I do not stand on my own two spiritual feet. I stand only before him in Christ. God Tracking is leaning on the crutch of the cross. More at godtracker.co.uk.

0: Why do you believe in God?
1: One of my daughters was baptised, and at a baptismal service, I came with her one Sunday morning to church, and the minister was preaching, and I can't remember whether he was talking about Jesus is coming again or dying, but I know he leant across the pulpit and he said, "Are you ready?" And I was cold. I went cold, an instant panic. What do I do? And spoke to people within the church, and eventually came to accept Jesus as my saviour, and I was baptised, and that was 25 years ago. I need God in my life, because the thought of not having God and Jesus in my life is just too horrifying to think about. I can't function. I don't always give him the reverence and the attention that he deserves, but I'm happy to say that he's always there with me, and he's always there for me. And life without him is nothing.
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1: Nicodemus is troubled in his spirit and he's troubled in his heart. And he couldn't sleep, and so he comes to Jesus under the cover of darkness to speak with him. And many of you tonight, I believe you have come here tonight and you're troubled. And my question to you tonight is, what's troubling you? Are you troubled by drugs or alcohol? And you say, Franklin, nobody knows about the problem I have, and nobody knows about this addiction, and I've tried to handle it on my own, but it's just gotten me deeper and deeper, and there's no control, and I don't know what to do, and I wish, like Nicodemus, I could come to Jesus tonight and have his help. You can come to him tonight, just like Nicodemus.
2: As Franklin Graham has just said, you can come to Jesus Christ right now and receive new life. 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
1: Welcome to Everyday Moments with Joyce Meyer. Just sweeping under the rug. That's the approach most people take with their problems. But that doesn't work, and there's a lot of consequences in doing so. Here's Joyce with a pretty good one.
2: Well, today we've been talking about the importance of peace and just asking the question, do you really want to have peace in your life? You know, I've found out that if I really, really, really, really want to have peace, then I can. But I'm probably going to have to change a few things concerning how I handle situations. And, you know, one of the things that we have to do is we have to take care of stuff as it comes up. You know, I think that so many people just let things go and let them go and let them go until they have all these issues in their life and they feel overwhelmed. You know, maybe they don't balance their checkbook and, you know, they're not taking care of their house and they're not taking care of their clothes, they're not taking care of their car, and they're not dealing properly with their children. And then all of a sudden they just feel absolutely overwhelmed, but it's because they just put things off and put them off and put them off and put them off. And, you know, I think procrastination is one of the enemy's greatest tools, and it's very deceptive because we think we're going to do the right thing, only we're going to do it later. So I want to encourage you, if you really want to have more peace, start dealing with stuff now.
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2: Well, there they were, a whole row of little kids sitting there picking their noses, punching each other, just plain acting up. 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That's a frightening thought, isn't it? But your children and mine, your grandchildren and mine, will be tomorrow's leaders. 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And I promise you this, they will move past that nose-picking stage someday.
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Women of Dewsbury and the surrounding areas, the Churches Together of Dewsbury are all one family, and there is a special event to help bring us together. 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
1: In 1978, a man called Michael Hart published a book titled The 100. It listed the most influential people in history from his perspective. Can you guess who topped the list? No, it wasn't Jesus. In fact, Jesus came in third, outranked by Isaac Newton and Muhammad. But surely, given the enormous impact of Jesus' teaching on Western civilization, Jesus would be number one. When asked why Jesus came in third, Hart referenced the Sermon on the Mount. He said, yes, Jesus' ideas about turning the other cheek, loving your enemies, and praying for those who hurt you were revolutionary. But they were also really challenging, and throughout history, people have had a lot of trouble implementing them. Loving your enemy is a nice idea, but incredibly difficult to do. Imagine a world where we put Jesus' ideas into practice. Lord, give us the grace to confront evil with unconditional love. Not only would Jesus top the list, but history would tell a vastly different story. I'm Tanya Harris of GodConversations.com.

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1: Hello, I'm Dudley Anderson. You know, I once worked for a very controlling boss. Things got so bad that I kept a record of offences in a little notepad, just in case I needed it, you understand. One night at this time in a dream, I saw myself with my chest against an iron barrier. Behind me, the scene was desolate, but on the other side were fresh green meadows. The next day, in my quiet time, I prayed, "Lord, I need your help." Then I happened to look down into the pages of Isaiah and I read, "Then you will call and the Lord will answer if you do away with the pointing finger." Instantly, I realized it was I who was pointing the finger. I dug into my shirt pocket and I retrieved my little, just in case I need it, notepad. And as I ripped it apart, I saw that barrier of my dream lift like a weight off my shoulders. God Tracking is keeping no record of wrongs. Subscribe to Tracker at godtracker.co.uk.

0: Why do you believe in God?
1: I never cease to be amazed by man's inventiveness. All those amazing things that your mind thinks about. I think sometimes, how did these guys build the pyramids? I mean, it was so amazing, weren't they? And not on the pyramids, but the Greeks, those temples on the top of the Acropolis and the Eiffel Tower, Sydney Opera House. I mean, what can top those? The internet, mind-blowing, isn't it? But then you think, Mount Everest, that could top the pyramids. Just standing by Niagara Falls, all that power. The Grand Canyon, amazing. But not just the macro things, what about all the micro things? What about when you look inside a honeycomb and you see all those hexagonal cells in there? And then you look at a butterfly's wings and you see all those beautiful colours. I mean, that knocks me out. But then you see a little child born and you think, my brain is more powerful than the biggest computer. And you tell me that happens just by chance? There must be a creator, a God behind all that.
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2: Hey, it's Barney from the Slightly Early Morning Breakfast Show. Join me, Barney Charles, this morning for some great music, encouraging words to start your day, local traffic and weather updates, and hopefully your wonderful company. Join me this morning from 7 a.m. I'll be awake. Question is, will you?
1: Barney Charles.
3: All ground is level at the foot of the cross. There is no captain or colonel or general. There is no sergeant or corporal. There is no CEO, not in the family of God. All the ground at the foot of the cross, level, level.
4: Somewhere along the way, the cross became all too familiar, and familiar things stopped demanding anything from us. But the Apostle Paul refused to let this happen. In his first letter, he told the church at Corinth something that stunned them. The message of the cross looks foolish to the world, and yet it is the very power of God. And in his presence, the ground is level. Today on Insight for Living, Chuck Swindoll examines how Paul preached and what that means for every one of us who carries the name of Christ.
3: It seems, our Father, it takes us a lifetime to learn how we ought to live. And so many, including us, have run in the wrong direction for so long. And then we realize the cross, and it puts everything into perspective. It begins within, and our hearts are changed, and it grows without, and our lives begin to be changed. By and by, our tongues fall under the control of your power. Our minds think your thoughts. Our feet walk in your paths, and our wills submit to your ways. Thank you for the cross. Thank you for the cross. We fall back on it, and we think of it, and we realize at the foot of that cross, all things are level. And we can but look up and give you our praise as we have done. All hail the power of the name of the one who hung on the cross. We magnify your name. We exalt your name together. From a busy and active week, we pause for this time of worship, deliberately setting aside the things that would otherwise bring us anxiety, and we focus on the cross together. We pray, our Father, that as we do that, it will rejuvenate an awareness within us that life is meant to be lived out, not just lived in. Remind us of the value of serving you, being among your hands and feet, your voice, your presence. These are treacherous times, even dangerous. Oh, our Father, we place before you decisions, choices. We pray that you will raise up your people, that we may be led of you in a unique, significant way. Now, our Father, as we in this moment turn our thoughts to your Son, may his cross become for us preeminent. We thank you for the cross. In our Savior's name, the name of the one who hung on that cross, we pray and give.

0: we proclaim.
1: It's possible in the Christian life to help the wrong side and not know it. We could call individuals like that wrong way Christians. Or if you want to go back to that group that seemed to sort of set the pace for it to start with, wrong way Corinthians. My Bible is open to 1 Corinthians chapter 1, and there we read a rather sad account of a church that was squabbling with one another. Paul calls it like it is. Verse 11, chapter 1. I have been informed concerning you, my brethren, by Chloe's people, that there are quarrels among you. There are quarrels among you. Now, what are the quarrels about? Well, I mean this, that each one of you is saying, I am of Paul. I am of Apollos. I am of Cephas. I am of Christ. You see, there were splinter groups in the church. One group said, we follow only Paul, the apostle, the one on the road to Damascus who was wonderfully transformed, and he's the founder of our church, and we listen only to Paul. Others would say, but have you heard Apollos? Oh, there's no one like Apollos. And the third group said, but Peter was walking with the Savior before either Paul or Apollos named his name as Lord. Peter, we follow. Then there was this ultra-pious group. We follow only Jesus. We only listen to him. They're all wrong way Corinthians. Verse 13, has Christ been divided? Paul was not crucified for you, was he? A little sarcasm in that. Or were you baptized in the name of Paul? I thank God I baptized none of you. A little barb in that. Except Crispus and Gaius, so that no one would say you were baptized in my name. Now, verse 17, Christ did not send me to baptize, but to preach the gospel. Not in cleverness of speech, so that the cross of Christ would not be made void. So Paul decides to set them straight. And he does it without mincing words. Chapter 3, verse 1. Brethren, I could not speak to you as to spiritual men, but as to men of flesh. I could speak to you only as carnal. Wrong way, Corinthians. Wrong way. Even as to infants in Christ. I gave you milk to drink, not solid food, but you were not able to receive it. Indeed, even now you're not able. That's the tragedy. After all this time, you still expect to be nursed, bottle fed. Why? Verse 3, because you're still sarkinos. You're still flesh. You're still driven by the things that characterize lost humanity. You're still fleshly, for since there is jealousy and strife among you, are you not sarkinos? Are you not fleshly? Are you not walking like mere men, meaning like the lost person? For he says, when one says, I am of Paul, and another, I am of Apollos, don't you sound like you're just a bunch of lost people following the popular one? What then is Apollos, and who is Paul? They are servants through whom you believed, even as the Lord gave opportunity to each one. I planted, after planting, Apollos watered. After watering, God was causing the growth. So then neither the one who plants nor the one who waters is anything, but God who causes the growth. Back to chapter 1, verse 18. What the apostle decides to do when he exposes these people in all their carnality is to point them to the cross. Look here. Since in the wisdom of God, the world through its wisdom did not come to know God, God was well pleased through the foolishness of the message preached to save those who believe. Don't think preaching is foolishness. It's just a method that seems foolish to the world system. Why on earth would intelligent people come and sit and listen to somebody preaching? I mean, how moronic can you get?

0: I like the way Eugene Peterson renders this section. Listen. Since the world in all its fancy wisdom never had a clue when it came to knowing God, God, in his wisdom, took delight in using what the world considered dumb, preaching of all things, to bring those who trust him into the way of salvation. Well, then what does the lost person want? Well, read on. Verse 22, the Jews ask for miracles. The word signs is the idea of miracles. Show us a miracle. Prove it with a miracle and we'll believe it. Do what you cannot do in natural ways and who will be impressed? We're looking for signs. And the Greeks search for wisdom. But I love this. Verse 23, Paul says, but we, who by the way was an incredible intellectual, studied under Gamaliel, Pharisee of the Pharisees. He was the up-and-coming chief Pharisee. Brilliant Jewish mind. And then came the road to Damascus where he was converted. And as a result, he started running in the right direction. And as a result, verse 23, he preaches Christ crucified. We're back to the cross. To the Jews, why, it's a stumbling block. To the Gentiles, here's our word again, moronic. Now, if you question that, next time you find yourself in a sophisticated group, bring up the cross. Just bring it up as a topic of conversation. Hey, by the way, folks, I've been studying a great deal about Jesus and his death on the cross. Boom! Hang on. Not a soul in the group will go, good for you! What a great study! They'll go, what? What? You believe what? That's a whole point of this section of Scripture. But God honors the proclamation of the cross to change lives. Roy Riggles was absolutely positive he was running in the right direction. And along came his buddy saying, wait, I'm going to tackle you. He said, what do you think? Get out, this is my touchdown. You look back and you go, oh, Roy, please, please, please, wrong direction. But to him, it was the right way to run. Until he was tackled and somebody said, hey, man, that's their goal line. We preach Christ crucified, to the Jews a stumbling block, to the Gentiles foolishness. But to those who are the called, Jews and Greeks, Christ, the power of God, Christ, the wisdom of God. Why? Because, 25 says, the foolishness of God is wiser than men. The weakness of God, stronger than men. Now, I love it when we get to verse 26. I have to believe that Paul had tongue in cheek for just a moment. Just a little touch of apostolic humor here. We're talking about sophisticates, those who are noble, blue bloods, those who are really slick. He says, consider your calling, brethren. If we want to look at an opposite group, look around. There were not many wise according to the flesh, not many mighty, not many noble. Didn't say any, said not many. Meaning what? Well, let's put it this way. This congregation is not made up of the brightest and the best in the world's eyes. I got the idea that it would be helpful for us to realize that we represent in the world's eyes that which is foolish, that which is weak, that which is base, and that which is despised. Those aren't my words. They're all found in 27 and 28. And I thought, well, let's look around. So why don't you do that? Look around. Just take a look. You haven't noticed yet. You shook their hands, but maybe you haven't taken a real good look. Look around. Just whisper, are you blue blood? Just go ahead. You got really, really great roots. I also took note of some places people could come from. I just pulled out an atlas and started looking. Booger Holler, Arkansas is one of those. Booger Holler, not bogey, Booger Holler. Lizard Lick, my son-in-law told me about Lizard Lick, North Carolina. And Spivey's Corner, now maybe you heard of Spivey's Corner. They have the hollering contest there. hollering contest in Spivey's Corner. If you're from Spivey's Corner, don't tell anybody. Just leave it. How about Prattsville, Arkansas? How about Pee Wee, West Virginia? Dime Box, Texas? And I'll tell you my favorite one for creativity, Nameless, Tennessee. What shall we name our town? I don't know. Let's go with Nameless. Good idea. Let's call it Nameless. Folks, in case you've been sitting around a room full of mirrors, in case you, like Narcissus, have been staring in the pool a little too long, focused on your image, look a little deeper, and you will not see a lacy, slick little rainbow trout. What you will see is a wide-mouthed, bottom-feeding catfish. If you don't like that, that's part of your problem, because you've forgotten your pit. You've forgotten your depravity. You see, all ground is level at the foot of the cross. There is no captain or colonel or general. There is no sergeant or corporal. There is no CEO. Remember that the next time you're in a church where the top guy is called CEO, off base. There is no president. There is no cabinet, not in the family of God. All the ground at the foot of the cross, level, level. I love the way Jim Elliot wrote it in his journal shortly before being martyred. We're all a bunch of nobodies trying to exalt the somebody. Praise God. You start there, you'll run the right direction. Look at it. 27, God has chosen the foolish things of the world to shame the wise. Who would have ever thunk it? And the weak things of the world to shame the things that are strong, the base things of the world, the despised, things that are not, to nullify things that are. You know, there's a lady in our congregation from a town that no longer exists. No longer exists. Pitcher, Oklahoma. Pitcher. Where are you from? Zero. Ain't even there anymore. Me, I'm from the great metropolis of El Campo. Woo! Great White Way. Right down the road from Rosenberg, Bay City, Wharton. If you go further south, Plaisius. Plaisius you can smell before you get there. Shrimp, great spot. Port Lavaca. That's B-Boy. Isn't this crazy? You know why I'll get there? That cross. That's how come I'm going to get there. I got nothing else to give. I just got the cross. I just had the Savior. He does all these things, verse 29, so that no one may boast before God. When you're running the wrong direction, you're all impressed with all the human stuff. You love all that pedigree. You love all that accent. You love all that special stuff. All that smell good stuff. But when you're impressed with the cross, you see everybody at the same level at the foot of that cross. Whether it's the little kid in Harlem not knowing what tomorrow will bring, or someone on Wall Street thinking about jumping from the 22nd story, doesn't matter. The cross levels all of us. Not many cultured, not many mighty. By that it means powerful and prestigious and impressive. Not many noble. You run in the wrong direction when you boast. If you want to toot your own horn, blow a trumpet for God. Nobody else cares. Get off your high horse. You're just folks. You're just wrapped up in the cross. And when you focus on that, it is remarkable what a filter system it'll give you in how to read current events, how to see life as it really is. You'll be so unimpressed because you don't hang around people to be impressed. You hang around folks with the hope of communicating and living out the truth. And a truth sets us free from all that other pizzazz. How about Paul? Since we've been going on and on about how important this is, how about Paul? Let's ask him. Give us your testimony. All right. Verse 1, chapter 2. Here's my testimony. Here's the honest truth coming from the man who was running in the right direction. And when I came to you, by the way, if you do a little quick rehearsing, a little punch the rewind button and go back, he's just fresh out of Athens, one of the few failures in Paul's public ministry. He wound up on Mars Hill, Areopagus, where all the eggheads from Athens hung out. And while there, he delivered his message. It's a profound message, but they didn't care anything about him. He was such a seed picker. His klutz from Tarsus, who stepped away from what could have been a grand future and embrace this Jesus. So he's come out of that. And if you will, he's kind of got his tail between his legs when he gets to Corinth. A little discouraged. Can happen. When I came to you, brothers and sisters, I did not come with superiority of speech or of wisdom, proclaiming to you the testimony of God. I determined to know nothing among you except Jesus Christ and Him crucified. I take my time here because I want it to really sink in. Nothing except Jesus Christ. I wasn't interested in your salary. I wasn't interested in your pedigree. I wasn't impressed by your prestigious background, or even for a few of you, your impressive roots. Didn't care. Don't care. Never will care. I wanted to know, however, how you were doing with the cross. Do you really know Jesus? Is He really your Savior? I determined to know nothing but that. Robertson and Plummer write, I not only eschewed all affectation of cleverness or eloquence, but I went to the opposite extreme of nervous self-effacement. You see, Corinth put a premium on the veneer of false rhetoric and thin thinking. Gullible people are easy marks for pulpiteers. You can whip up a crowd anywhere if you can handle it on your feet. Whoa, have you heard so-and-so? But what is he saying? Who is he exalting? I determined to know nothing except Christ and Christ crucified. Well, what was Paul like when he was there? He tells us in the next two verses, I was with you in weakness, in fear, in much trembling. I was with you in weakness and fear and much trembling. You maybe didn't know that about Paul. You know, the Corinthians later wrote him and said, you know, his letters are very weighty and impressive, but in his presence, he's weak. He says, I was not all that impressive. My preaching and my message were not in persuasive words of wisdom, but in the demonstration of the Spirit and of power. Oh, yeah. You see, when you are around individuals like this, you know they have a lot more behind the counter than they ever put on display. You know there is depth as well as breadth. You know that there is a humble sense of security and confidence, whereas there is restraint in manipulating people. Gullible people love to be manipulated. Corinth was full of them. I mean, they just moved from the theater back to the place of ministry and thought, do it like that. I mean, look at the crowds they get. Paul says, I didn't come to grow up a crowd. I came to deliver the truth. And my words were not that persuasive. I love the words of G. Campbell Morgan in his work on Corinthians. Listen to this very brief statement. Years ago, a great man, a good man, a saint, scholarly, devoted, said to me, speaking of another preacher, yes, he's a wonderful preacher, but you know, he has sacrificed the prophet to the artist. Preachers should think of that, writes Morgan. It is possible to sacrifice the prophet to the artist, to be so concerned with eloquence and language and phrasing and beauty of style that the impact of truth is lost. That is what Paul meant.
1: The Apostle Paul wasn't interested in impressing anyone. He came to Corinth weak, uncertain, and completely dependent on God's power. And his weakness became the very channel through which the Spirit worked. There's a lesson in that for all of us. When we stop trying to dress up the truth and simply trust it, something changes. 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And if something Chuck Swindoll has said today has prompted a desire to explore those themes more deeply, we have a brand new booklet to send you. 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Today is one of those rare days when the message you heard on the program and the resources are perfectly in sync. 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

Ever feel powerless to do the right thing? I'm John Pantry. Chuck Swindoll describes how to deploy the power of the cross on tomorrow on Insight for Living.

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1: Valarin Balogun's red card reprieve after Donald Trump's intervention has ended in a huge World Cup anti-climax. He started for the USA, who were crushed 4-1 by Belgium. It means all the co-hosts have now been dumped out of the tournament. These American fans in Seattle are hugely disappointed.
2: Belgium showed up. They played a better game plan than we did. We didn't have our flow. It just hurt.
3: We had an awesome tournament today. We just did not bring it.
4: It was just bad. I mean, no effort. We didn't have anything.
5: I would have expected a closer game because the US team has developed so much.
1: Belgium will meet Spain in the quarterfinals after they beat Portugal. The government's been accused of mis-selling student loans by not warning borrowers their repayment terms could change. The Treasury Committee's described the system as broken. Prince Harry's back in the UK and a judgment's due today in his legal claim against the publisher of the Daily Mail. Associated Newspapers Limited denies unlawful information gathering. Around a million families are being urged to get their children vaccinated against measles. The NHS has launched a catch-up campaign for 2 to 11-year-olds who've missed out on their jab. Two children in England died from measles this year. Parts of the UK are entering a third heatwave in as many months, although temperatures aren't expected to break records this time. Parts of southern England are likely to see highs of around 32 degrees Celsius today, which could rise to 35 over the weekend. Met Office forecaster Aidan McGivern expects other places to get hotter too.
6: For northern parts of the UK, of course, we haven't started the week with a heatwave. Far from it. There's been a lot of cloud and some outbreaks of rain. But the high pressure that is bringing the hot sunshine in the south, well, that's going to extend more widely across the UK from the middle of the week.
1: And wildcard Arthur Ferry booked his place in the quarterfinals at Wimbledon, keeping British hopes alive. The 23-year-old beat Gregor Dimitrov in a tiebreak in a thrilling fifth set on centre court. That's the latest. I'm Laura.
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9: Cloudy day. Sunny spells, warm, maximum temperature of 24 degrees. It's still been quite windy. Tomorrow, cloudy, sunny spells, maximum temperature of 26 degrees. It's saying 28 in Dewsbury tomorrow.
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1: Some minutes past seven. Good morning. I'm Barnabas. It is Tuesday, 7th of July, 2026. I'm Barnabas. Music from Katie Nicole coming up. Welcome to Breakfast. 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So lots coming up on today's show. Hope you're doing well. This is Katie Nicole. It's called I Hope You Stay.

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1: Seven. I'm Barnabas. Good morning. Music from Katie Nicole we've just played, I Hope You Stay. And this is Branch FM, and we're going to play music from Emerson Day next. Traffic and travel coming up. We do have a new music feature coming up. Also, extra new music feature, hopefully we'll get to this morning as well. News and sport. Bible reading. We have been reading through the whole book of Ephesians. So loads to come this hour and hour two. I will manage to get some more of the interviews from when we're at the big Scarborough Armed Forces Day event. I'll have probably not as many as I would have liked. On the to play today on the show. But we'll have some of those around 8:30 this morning. Also, local news headlines, song choice for hour two. Much more on today's show, including Joyce Meyer after the news headlines at 9 o'clock. Also, it's Tuesday, so we'll have serving today in the last hour around 9:20, 9:25. This is God Ain't Finished Yet. It's by Emerson Day.

0: 7:17. I'm Barnabas. Good morning. We played God Ain't Finished Yet by Emerson Day. Traffic and Travel now. We've got new music feature coming up shortly. News and sports to come as well. Bible reading. And much more coming up on today's show. Including extra new music feature later as well, hopefully. Now, first of all, just looking at the trains here. No service between Derby and Sheffield. This is due to emergency services dealing with an incident. This is on the trains. There's also a reduced service between St Pancras and Sheffield on East Midlands Railway due to hot weather conditions. All flights between the UK and Kuwait, Bahrain, UAE, Jordan, Qatar, Israel and Saudi Arabia are reduced. Check with your airline if you are due to fly soon. Just looking if there's anything to mention at all on the roads. I'm not sure I've got any live incidents to mention, but in terms of roadworks, Wards Hill southbound closed due to roadworks from Commercial Street to Hanover Street. That is in Soot Hill. In Batley, Jack Lane both ways closed due to roadworks between A652 Bradford Road and Peter Hill. That is in Batley. In Ravensthorpe, temporary traffic lights due to roadworks on Flash Lane both ways at Hepworth Lane. That is in Ravensthorpe. Still got a little bit of time before we continue with music. In Gummersall, roadworks on Shirley Parade both ways between Shirley Road and Shirley Mount. In Liversidge, Liversidge Hall Lane both ways closed due to roadworks between Hall Park Avenue in Liversidge and A62 Huddersfield Road. In Birstall, Lowood Lane both ways closed due to roadworks between Howarth Road and Briar Mains Road. That's in Birstall. If you do know of any other delays or disruptions this morning, you can let us know by texting us on 07906820278. 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
0: Right, on to new music feature this morning. This is Alan Scott featuring John Waller. The song is called Jesus, I Still Believe. Now, Alan Scott, former drug addict, he found hope in his jail cell, calling on God to heal the broken pieces of his life. Over two decades later, this redeemed singer and songwriter shares his experience in song, the truth that Jesus can turn any mess into a message. In 2021, Alan created and launched the Story Tour, a 2.5-hour event featuring stories of freedom from addiction, stories of broken marriages restored, stories of, well, many more stories. And John Waller is also on this song, former frontman of the band. According to John, we played many songs from him over the time on Branch FM. So it is Alan Scott and John Waller with Jesus, I Still Believe, bringing a message of hope and resilience in challenging times. So here is the song for new music feature this morning. 7:22 is the time.

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1: 7:26, that was a new music feature this morning. That was Alan Scott with John Waller. And the song was called Jesus, I Still Believe. So we've almost we've come to the time for news and sport now. We'll have an update. There was one more match yesterday. Well, I guess England's game was technically yesterday in the early hours of the morning. But there was one game in the evening last night at our time. So anyway, we've got the World Cup update from Joe Rawson coming up in a moment. A few other things in sport as well. But first of all, in news headlines, the prisons watchdog says it will keep a close eye on criminals freed early under a government scheme. There are concerns rapists could be among those let out in England and Wales from September. Prince Harry's years-long battle with the British press will reach its conclusion today. The High Court will rule on his privacy case against the publisher of the Daily Mail. The Duke of Sussex is back in the UK with immediate confusion about where he's staying. Hundreds of UK petrol stations are failing to meet legal requirements for reporting live price changes. That's despite it being mandatory for more than 5 months. Right, let's go to sport then. First of all, we'll cover football to hear about what's all the current news there. Belgium have knocked co-host USA out of the World Cup. Let's hear from Joe Rawson with his World Cup update on that, and England and last night's match as well. Here is Joe Rawson reporting from Miami.
2: In the US's game against Belgium, it's in a match that the European side won 4-1. Jordi Ketelaere was the star of the show. He scored twice as the Belgians dominated in Seattle. Hans van Aken added a third, and Romelu Lukaku wrapped up the win in stoppage time. Malik Tillman's deflected free kick level for the hosts at 1 point. Afterwards, Mauricio Pochettino, the United States manager, said they couldn't use the noise around the game as an excuse. It means all three of the co-hosts are now out of the tournament. Belgium will face Spain in the last eight. Mikel Merino's injury time winner secured them a 1-0 victory over neighbours Portugal. The Arsenal midfielder came off the bench to find the nets deep into added time. The defeat ends Cristiano Ronaldo's World Cup career and the reign of Roberto Martinez as Portugal boss. He stepped down. To England, and the Football Association are considering whether to appeal against Gerald Quansah's red card in the win over Mexico at the Azteca. As it stands, the defender will miss the last eight clash with Norway at 10 p.m. on Saturday night. Later today, the last 16 ends with two fixtures. Firstly, holders Argentina and Lionel Messi take on Mo Salah's Egypt, and then Switzerland face Colombia for the final place in the last eight.
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1: Right, well, that was Joe Rawson with the World Cup update. So, what about this evening then? So this evening in the World Cup, the last 16 continues. Argentina, in fact, it concludes, does the last 16 this evening, doesn't it? Argentina against Egypt at 5 o'clock, and then Switzerland against Colombia at 9 p.m. And then we have a break tomorrow from it, and then the quarterfinals start on Thursday. In other football news, Nottingham Forest have appointed former Crystal Palace manager Oliver Glasner as their fifth head coach in less than a year. Moving on to other sports, And we need to go to cricket next. England will field an unchanged side for their third 2020 match against India at Trent Bridge. They lead the five-match series. England lead the five-match series, the 2020 series, 1-0, after an abandoned first game was followed by a four-wicket victory for England at Old Trafford. England bowler Josh Tung made his debut in the last match. He hopes to put recent injuries behind him.
3: But yeah, that's just part of being a fast bowler, and obviously I put in a lot of hard work behind the scenes in the gym with the S&C coach and the physios to make sure I'm as fit as I can on the pitch, and I feel like that's put me in good stead now. Body feels good, and I felt good the other night.
1: So, yeah, that's England this evening at 5:30. Let's see how that goes. England currently 1-0 up in the series, as I said. Now, the Tour de France is going on as well. So much sport going on at the moment. Defending Tour de France champion Tadej Pogacar took victory on stage 3 of the Tour de France with a late acceleration to the line. So, that was stage 3. And in the overall classification after stage 3, Tadej Pogacar leads from Jonas Vingegaard. Also, the best place Britain, well, on the stage yesterday was Tom Pidcock. He was in 16th, and Britain's Tom Pidcock sits in 11th in the overall standings at the moment. We've got Wimbledon to talk about. Very exciting yesterday. Arthur Ferry has kept British hopes alive at Wimbledon. Here's Dan Windle reporting.
4: The last Brit standing in the singles at Wimbledon, well, he's still standing. The 23-year-old beat Grigor Dimitrov in a 5-set thriller to book his place in the quarters.
5: Now playing here in front of all you guys, having the support and winning, I mean, yeah, it's unbelievable.
4: Italy's Jasmine Paolini and Flavio Cobolli also picked up big victories. The pick of the action today, well, again, it has to be this man.
6: I'm a perfectionist. I always want the best game, the best performance for myself and for others and the crowd.
4: The 39-year-old Serb chasing a record 25th Grand Slam title next takes on third seed Felix Auger-Aliassime in the last 8.
1: Yeah, what a game yesterday. I mean, just an extraordinary story. You wouldn't have thought that... well, probably most people hadn't heard of Arthur Ferry, actually, before Wimbledon. But Britain's Arthur Ferry, Emma Raducanu didn't start. Jack Draper's got injury. Katie Bolter out first round. Sonny Cartel didn't play because of injury as well, I think. Britain's Arthur Ferry, a wild card into the quarterfinals. An extraordinary tournament he has had. And of course, he was playing Grigor Dimitrov, who's had injury problems himself, but a great player. And it was all looking like Dimitrov was going to win in the end after Ferry took the first set, but then somehow Ferry, you know, he has this brilliant attitude of just not giving up, and a great game, and he got it to the fifth set and then won in the 10-point tiebreak. Incredible stuff. Just seeing his face, like, he just, like, couldn't believe it. He was like, what's happening? So that's incredible. So I think he'll be playing his quarterfinal on... I'm a bit confused on days this week. On Wednesday, I think. So tomorrow. Coco Gauff takes on American compatriot Jessica Pegula for a place in the last 4 at Wimbledon later. The 22-year-old was in a race to beat Belinda Bencic in the last round, beating last year's semi-finalist just 2 minutes before the 11 p.m. curfew. The US pair will now compete

0: as far as Jess, no, she has too much experience on the big stages, and I don't think I don't think that will play a role in the match at all.
1: Right. Well, so we've got Britain's Arthur Ferry in the quarterfinals. Amazing. Also, we're still alive in the men's. We're still alive in the men's doubles for Great Britain. In fact, Britain's the all British pair of Julian Cash and Lloyd Glasspool, they actually won the men's doubles titles, men's double title last year at Wimbledon, and they are still in after having a free set win to reach the Wimbledon quarterfinals. They last year became the first all British pair to win the men's doubles title at the All England Club for 89 years. That was last year in the 2025 final, but they're still in it this year. Britain's Neil Skupski and his American partner Christian Harrison, though, they're out. Britain's Neil Skupski also lost in the mixed doubles alongside his American partner Desiree Kravchuk. And also Britain's Lloyd Glasspool and Canada's Leila Fernandez, they were pairing together in the mixed doubles. They are out as well. But we've still got interest in the doubles. So, yeah, today, two quarterfinals, men's quarterfinals at Wimbledon. Jannik Sinner is playing Jan-Lennard Struff, and Felix Auger-Aliassime against Djokovic in the other quarterfinal today at Wimbledon. And also we have, we already mentioned one of the women's quarterfinals at Wimbledon today. The other one is Naomi Osaka, who knocked out Sabalenka. She's playing Mukova. Also in the doubles, we still have Britain's Henry Patton and his Finnish partner Harry Hellavaara, who also won Wimbledon. I don't know, was it 2024 now? I think it was. They're in the quarterfinal action today as well at Wimbledon. So plenty of action going on there. That's your news and sport for now, 7:38. Here's Jamie McDonald.

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2: Lefty in the River, that's Jamie McDonald. Good morning, I'm Barnabas. Breakfast show on Branch FM. And let's go to Bible reading now. We've been reading through the whole book of Ephesians, and we're on the last chapter in Ephesians. Ephesians chapter 6. So from verse 1, children, obey your parents in the Lord, for this is right. Honour your father and mother, which is the first commandment with promise, that it may be well with you, and you may live long on the earth. And you fathers, do not provoke your children to wrath, but bring them up in the training and admonition of the Lord. Bondservants, be obedient to those who are your masters according to the flesh, with fear and trembling, in sincerity of heart as to Christ, not with eye service, as men pleasers, but as bondservants of Christ, doing the will of God from the heart, with good will doing service as to the Lord and not to men, knowing that whatever good anyone does, he will receive the same from the Lord, whether he is a slave or free. And you masters, do the same things to them, giving up threatening, knowing that your own master also is in heaven, and there is no partiality with him. That is Ephesians chapter 6, verses 1 to 9. We'll finish the chapter of Ephesians, meaning we'll finish the book of Ephesians on tomorrow's breakfast show. 7:42 is the time. It's now time to go once again to Song of the Week for this week, which is Washed by Elevation Rhythm.
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3: This is Nate from Elevation Rhythm, and this is the heart behind our song, Washed. The Bible says in Ephesians 2:13, but now in Christ Jesus, you who were once far off have been brought near by the blood of Christ. And that's what the song Washed is all about. We are able to celebrate that we were once far off, and because of the blood of Jesus washing us, we are now near to the heart of the Father. I've been washed.

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1: Hello, I'm Martin Cooper. I'm a Christian and I believe in God. And I know by faith that Jesus is the Son of God. And that because Jesus was crucified and then rose again, I have the hope of eternal salvation. Now, because of these certain facts, I know that it's right to give praise and worship to God. 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
2: Thank you for joining us for this 2-minute encouragement with David Hathaway. For over 75 years in ministry, David has lived and experienced the faithfulness of God, and he wants to share this faith with you.
3: The first time I began major evangelism in Siberia in 1994, I took 400 co-evangelists and spent 3 months there, 16,000 kilometers away from home. We didn't have enough money when we went, and I had just enough for one-way tickets. Some asked me where the return tickets were, and I told them. In the gospel, Jesus says, go many times, but he never once said come back. But God did provide, and we came back by faith. How many men followed Jesus? He fed 5,000 men, plus women and children. And I'm sure that sometimes he preached to more than 20,000. How many did he heal? Take one example, 10 lepers. Only one returned. Maybe in Jerusalem, when the crowds were crying out, crucify him, there were some among them who'd been healed. And if there were some who hadn't been healed, they would have been shouting louder still. Only a few of those thousands who had followed Jesus and been healed remained loyal to him at the end. We face the same situation today, but I want to make it absolutely clear. I cannot find anywhere in the New Testament where Jesus differentiated and said, you're a believer, so you'll get healed, and you're not a believer, so I'm sorry, I won't heal you. Matthew 8:16 says, he healed them all.
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5: All three co-hosts are out of the World Cup after the USA's defeat to Belgium. President Trump dominated the coverage before the game. Joe Rawson reports from the United States.
6: Some will say it's a win for football after the Balogun saga that saw his one-game ban suspended by FIFA after a conversation between President Trump and Gianni Infantino. His impact on the match was minimal, though. Belgium too good and comfortable in a 4-1 victory over the USA in Seattle. They'll face Spain in the last eight. Mikel Merino's late goal saw them beat Portugal 1-0 in Cristiano Ronaldo's last ever World Cup appearance.
5: The Football Association's considering whether to appeal against England defender Jurrel Kwanzaa's red card during their World Cup victory with Mexico. The Bayer Leverkusen player was sent off for a high challenge during their 3-2 win. Arthur Ferries admitted he used to come to Wimbledon as a kid just to watch Roger Federer on centre court. The 20-time Grand Slam winner was a special guest in the Royal Box as the 23-year-old Brit secured his place in the last eight at the All England Club. Ferry says when he found out Federer was watching his match, he couldn't quite believe it.
7: I saw Roger was in the Royal Box. I didn't know he was coming. I sent a message to my team saying, yeah, look, like Roger's in the box. I'm pretty tight and incredible to be in that position where one of the greatest of all times is watching you.
5: Last Brit competing in the singles beat Grigor Dimitrov yesterday. The heavyweight clash between Tyson Fury and Anthony Joshua could still be held at Wembley Stadium if the authorities agree to a later start time. The all-British bout's likely to take place in November this year. Main events in the UK usually take place around 10 or 11pm. And England have named an unchanged side for their third T20 against India at Trent Bridge. They lead the five-match series 1-0 after the first game at Chesterley Street was abandoned before they earned a 4-wicket win at Old Trafford.
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8: 7:52 is the time. I'm Barnabas. Good morning. 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We're going to go to extra new music feature this morning. We've got time for that this morning. This is a new band to Branch FM. A bit of different music. This is Strings and Heart. The song is called Flowers Dressed in Blue. And here it is.

0: 7:55. That was extra new music feature this morning. Bit of a different song for our playlist. That was Strings and Heart, is that band. And that was called Flowers Dressed in Blue. You're listening to Breakfast. Let me just do, first of all, a quick update in traffic and travel. Slow traffic due to earlier broken down lorry on M62 eastbound from Junction 26, M606, Junction 1, Chainbar, to Junction 27, M621, Gilderson. And that's that for now. Well, also M62 eastbound partially blocked. Slow traffic from Junction 24, Ainley Top, to Junction 25, Wakefield Road, Brick House. So if you do know of any of delays or disruptions this morning, you can let us know by texting us on 07906820278. 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
0: Okay, well, we'll be handing over to news headlines in a moment. But this is from a press release. Yorkshire has crowned the peacock as its favourite butterfly. And now the wildlife charity Butterfly Conservation is calling on residents to get out for its annual big butterfly count, which is happening fairly soon, and report on how the species is faring. Also, the peacock took the title of Britain's favourite butterfly in the first ever vote on all 60 UK butterflies. So, basically, the big butterfly count starts on Friday the 17th of July and runs until Sunday the 9th of August. So the big butterfly count asks people to spend just 15 minutes outdoors in a sunny spot, count the butterflies and day flying moths they see, and submit their sightings via the free app or by going to bigbutterflycount.org. That's bigbutterflycount.org. Right, we've got about a minute or so before we go to news headlines. We've got much more coming up into hour two. We've got Words for Life with Malcolm Ryan. We'll do the weather after the news. I mean, weather looks like it's going to be getting warmer again from tomorrow. So we'll see how things go there. Also in hour two, we've got local news headlines, song choice for hour two, another song from Gas Street Music. We've got some more interviews from when we were at the Big Scarborough Armed Forces Day on last Saturday. Not Saturday just gone, but the Saturday before, the 27th. And also it's Tuesday, so we'll have serving today in the last hour around 9:20 and 9:25. So loads still to come on today's show. 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
3: Valarin Balogun's red card reprieve after Donald Trump's intervention has ended in a huge World Cup anti-climax. He started for the USA, who were crushed 4-1 by Belgium. It means all the co-hosts have now been dumped out of the tournament. These American fans in Seattle are hugely disappointed.
4: Belgium showed up. They played a better game plan than we did. We didn't have our flow. It just hurt.
5: We had an awesome tournament today. We just did not bring it.
6: It was just bad. I mean, no effort. We didn't have anything.
7: I would have expected a closer game because the U.S. team has developed so much.
3: Belgium will meet Spain in the quarterfinals after they beat Portugal. The government's been accused of mis-selling student loans by not warning borrowers their repayment terms could change. The Treasury Committee's described the system as broken. Prince Harry's back in the UK, and a judgment's due today in his legal claim against the publisher of the Daily Mail. Associated Newspapers Limited denies unlawful information gathering. Around a million families are being urged to get their children vaccinated against measles. The NHS has launched a catch-up campaign for 2 to 11-year-olds who've missed out on their jab. Two children in England died from measles this year. Parts of the UK are entering a third heatwave in as many months, although temperatures aren't expected to break records this time. Parts of southern England are likely to see highs of around 32 degrees Celsius today, which could rise to 35 over the weekend. Met Office forecaster Aidan McGivern expects other places to get hotter too.
7: For northern parts of the UK, of course, we haven't started the week with a heatwave. Far from it. There's been a lot of cloud and some outbreaks of rain. But the high pressure that is bringing the hot sunshine in the south, well, that's going to extend more widely across the UK from the middle of the week.
3: And wildcard Arthur Ferry booked his place in the quarterfinals at Wimbledon, keeping British hopes alive. The 23-year-old beat Gregor Dimitrov in a tiebreak in a thrilling fifth set on centre court. That's the latest. I'm Laura.
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0: Cloudy day. It was a very cloudy day yesterday, wasn't it? Sunny spells, warm, maximum temperature of 24 degrees. Tomorrow, cloudy, sunny spells, maximum temperature of 26 degrees tomorrow. It's saying 28 in Dewsbury tomorrow.
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1: So minutes past eight, I'm Barnabas. Music from Citizen Way coming up. We've got Malcolm Ryan's Fort for today coming up. Much more. I'm with you until 10 a.m. Going back to traffic and travel again. On the trains now, it's saying delays of up to 20 minutes. Sorry, delays of up to 120 minutes and some cancellations between Derby and Sheffield. This is due to emergency services earlier dealing with an incident. On the roads, I will do a bit more of an update, we'll do a bit more of an update shortly in traffic and travel. But M621 eastbound, busy, but moving from M62 junction 27 Gilderson to Leeds city centre. If you do know of any other delays or disruptions this morning, you can let us know by texting us on 0790 6820 278. 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
2: Hi, I'm Malcolm Ryan. Now, as God's Son, the Lord Jesus has instructed his followers, love each other. Just as I have loved you, you should love each other. Your love for one another will prove to the world that you are my disciples. You'll find those words in John 13, verses 34 and 35. To be sure, love can build a bridge between people. And what the world needs so desperately in these days of widespread distrust and self-interest is a lot more bridge building. So let's think about the idea of building bridges. What purpose does it serve? Well, for instance, a physical bridge can connect an otherwise isolated place so that people can come together. And when it comes to building bridges in terms of human interaction, it can mean choosing love over hatred, forgiveness over resentment, kindness over nastiness. Bridge building, it's a good thing. As for the greatest bridge builder ever, that would be the Lord Jesus Christ. When we see the cross upon which he died for your sins and mine as a bridge. For between God and humankind, there's a great chasm caused by sin. And this separates us from God. But through the atoning sacrifice of the Lord Jesus, that wider than wide gap has been bridged. It's a bridge of love, as alluded to in John 3, verse 16, where we're told that God so loves us, he gave his Son, the Lord Jesus, so that everyone who believes in him will not perish, but have eternal life. Keeping it real, this is Malcolm Ryan.
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0: 8:16 is the time. I'm Barnabas. Good morning. Hope you're doing very well. We've got music from Patrick Mabry coming up. On to traffic and travel now. Slow traffic due to earlier broken down lorry on M62 eastbound from junction 26, M606, junction 1, Chainbar, to junction 27, M621, Gilderson. Heavy traffic on M621 eastbound from M62, junction 27, Gilderson to Leeds city centre. Looking elsewhere here, there is also, the road has been cleared now. Traffic returned to normal on M62 eastbound from junction 24 Ainley Top to junction 25 Wakefield Road Brighouse. On the trains, it's still saying delays of up to 120 minutes and some cancellations between Derby and Sheffield on the trains due to an earlier, earlier emergency services were dealing with an incident. It's also saying reduced service between St Pancras and Sheffield due to hot weather conditions. If you do know of any other delays or disruptions this morning, you can let us know by texting us on 07 906 820 278. 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Music coming up next from Patrick Mabry is called How You Love Me, and here it is.
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0: If you're putting yourself into the limelight, instead of waiting for others to do so, it might not end well. Hi there, I'm Chuck Swindoll. Rather than racing into the limelight, we need to accept our role in the shadows. So, rule one, don't promote yourself. Rule two, don't push yourself to the front. Rule three, let someone else do that. Better yet, let God do it. If you're great, trust me, the word will get out. If you're necessary for the plan, God will put you right where He wants you at just the precise time. Believe me, God promoting you is much better than you're promoting you.
1: We hope you enjoy Chuck Swindoll's Insights, brought to you by Insight for Living UK.
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3: A group of MPs claims the UK risks being cut off from artificial intelligence unless domestic alternatives are developed. The Science, Innovation and Technology Committee warned of governments like the US restricting access to some advanced models. Hundreds of UK petrol stations are failing to meet legal requirements for reporting live price changes. Analysis of data submitted to Fuel Finder suggests around 570 sites haven't provided any costs to a government system aimed at saving drivers money. That's despite this being mandatory for more than 5 months. An estimated quarter of homeowners have had problems with their most recent repair jobs. A survey for Citizens Advice suggests almost 5 million households dealt with issues over the last 18 months, including unfinished or unsafe work and stressful disputes with traders. And more people have been happy with banks and building societies than retailers for the first time in a long-running survey. The UK Customer Satisfaction Index gave the financial institutions a score of 82 out of 100.
4: 8:24 is the time. I'm Barnabas. So we continue with song choice for hour two, playing songs from Gas Street Music. This next one is Praise to You Alone. And then we're going to continue with some of our interviews when we were at Scarborough Armed Forces Day, a massive event. We were part of the media there, did some interviews. Incredible day. Amazing time in Scarborough. Now, one thing is, I have mentioned before about the wind affected a little bit of our, actually it was a really hot day. But I don't know, being there at the front, at the seafront, must have affected it a little bit. But also there's a lot of crowds of people, so one of these interviews that I'm going to play, I don't know, hopefully it's clear enough because of people talking all around. That's the thing, you know, there's masses and masses of crowds and crowds of people there. But anyway, the first one of these interviews, Mike speaks to some Belgium Sea Cadets. He's basically talking about what's on their t-shirt, first of all. Then also he briefly speaks to somebody from the Green Howards Museum, which I already had, and I think we've already played that interview. It's definitely somewhere I'd like to go, the Green Howards Museum in Richmond. Anyway, and a couple of others after that. Also, we do have local news headlines still to come, hopefully this hour. I'm with you until 10 a.m, but this is song choice for hour two. It's Gas Street Music with Praise to You Alone.

0: We've got these t-shirts from the Scarborough Sea Cadets. And
1: so they're the smart carrots, are they?
0: Yeah. So they told us it means smart, but smart not as intelligent, but smart as in sharp looking.
1: All right.
0: And so it's their motto, and they said it means that they look sharp in their uniforms. So that's,
1: and you do?
0: They do, yeah.
1: No, you do as well, yeah.
2: We are from Belgium.
1: Yeah, no, I was going to say, you've got the Belgian flag. And what do you think of, have you, it's the first time at Scarborough?
2: Yeah.
1: What do you think?
2: Oh.
1: Be honest.
2: It is bigger than I thought.
1: Yeah.
2: A bit old school.
1: Yeah, it's a bit old school. Yeah,
2: I like it. Yeah, it's nice.
0: It's very nice.
3: Yeah. I think it's very beautiful here.
1: That's pretty kind. Thank you. And what are you going to be doing later on?
0: We'll be marching in on forces parade.
1: And now have you got a band to come with you or anything?
0: We'll be behind the band.
1: Oh, you're behind the band, right.
3: The band is from Sea Cadets.
1: Oh, right, yes.
3: They're from here.
1: Yeah. Thanks so much for talking to us. Okay, bye for now.
2: Yeah.
1: You've got everything here, you know.
4: We try and put the most popular thing.
1: Oh, of course, the football.
4: Is our vintage footballs, and these tie in with our current exhibition at the museum, Battle Ballers and Football Boots.
1: Oh,
4: and that
1: really?
4: That tells the story of
1: Wilf Mannion and Donald Bell.
4: Exactly.
1: Wow.
4: It tells the story of the history of the Green Howards Regiment and its association with professional football.
1: I didn't realise how long they've been going, 300 years of
4: Indeed.
1: Service.
4: Absolutely.
1: Wonderful. How long have you been doing this now?
4: So I've been at the museum about almost 18 months now.
1: Really?
4: And then Marie, who's with me today, Marie Woods is our CEO, and she's been with the museum 6 months now.
1: That's fantastic.
4: So yeah, so this is us taking the Green Howards Museum on the road.
1: That's great. That's what we want.
4: Thank you.
1: Thank you so much for talking to me.
4: No problem at all.
1: Thank you. And it's Mike here at Scarborough and for the Armed Forces Day. And we're just off the beach. And here is the Samaritans team, and I'm going to try and get to talk to somebody on here. Hello there. What's your name?
5: It's Libby.
1: Libby. Hello, Libby.
5: Hiya.
1: Tell us about Samaritans. Are you based here in Scarborough?
5: We have got a local branch here in Scarborough, yes. We've got about 30 volunteers at our branch, so we're quite small.
1: Yeah. Well, I don't know, that's quite a lot.
5: Compared to Leeds, they've got, in York, they've got over 100, so yeah, in comparison to them, it's we still manage to get out and do things like this, so yeah.
1: It's very important.
5: Yes, yeah.
1: Particularly for people who are ex-Army, Navy, Air Force.
5: Yes,
1: who don't want to talk to people who are close to them, relatives or friends.
5: Yes, yeah, definitely.
1: And how long have you been involved?
5: I've been volunteering 13 years this year. Yeah.
1: Wonderful.
5: Yeah.
1: It's such an important thing. It's nice to see somebody from put a face to the voice.
5: Yeah.
1: And you can ring at any time.
5: You can ring at any time. The number is 3116123, and we also offer online chat service.
1: Can you do a face to face?
5: Some branches do offer face to face. Not all of them do. We don't, but there are others in the country that do. Yeah.
1: Really good.
5: My trainer said to me, you know, he'd train everybody to be a Samaritan, even if they didn't actually volunteer for the organisation, because the things that we learn to be a trained listener is you pick up things that you probably don't normally do in everyday life, but to put that into everyday life with your family and friends and things like that. And
1: give us that number again.
5: It is 116123, and it's a national number, so if you call, you don't always have to, you won't always speak to someone in your local area, you could speak to anyone, anybody in the country. Yes.
1: Thank you so much.
5: You're very welcome.
1: God bless your work.
5: Take care. Thank you very much. Thank you.
1: This is Mike at Scarborough.
6: Hello.
1: Could I interview somebody?
6: Yeah, Matt.
1: They're pointing at one another like all of the people do. It won't take more than 2 minutes, I promise you. My name's Mike Booth. I'm from Branch FM in West Yorkshire. What's your name?
6: I'm Matt.
1: Matt. Hello. Yeah, we were at the Scarborough Archaeological and Historical Society gazebo. So, tell us all about it.
6: Well, we're sharing it with the Scarborough Maritime Heritage Centre today, which I'm a trustee of.
1: All right.
6: So we're just here to sort of show the, you know, the sort of local history of Scarborough.
1: And there's a lot of it.
6: There is. It's a tremendous amount, going from medieval times right up until, well, the present day. We were

0: castle, pointed their guns at, didn't they?
1: That was right, yeah. So the ships that were being protected by the convoy, they were actually sheltering here in Scarborough South Bay, and the South Battery was there to protect them.
0: Yeah.
1: In the end, the battle itself never reached Scarborough. That was off Filey and from the head.
0: It did a bit later, though, didn't it?
1: It did, yeah.
0: 1914.
1: Yes, it did, yeah. There was the bombardment of Scarborough in 1914. Hundreds of shells were fired at the town as well. And
0: they
1: also
0: had the cheek to moor off the South Bay and give it a good blasting.
1: It was, yeah. It was a shock and awe tactic, really. And there was also a minefield laid off here as well, the 100 mines. And that sank, well, estimates vary, but there's confirmed 19 shipwrecks from
0: really?
1: That minefield, possibly as high as 26. Actually, ships actually struck mines as well. 126 seafarers were killed. Well, it did result in the Remember Scarborough campaign, which is directly attributed to 50,000 soldiers having been recruited and heading for the war effort. So, yeah, it kind of backfired a little bit on the German battle.
0: No, it's interesting, isn't it? The history is very military history here in Scarborough, as much as social as well.
1: The highest ranking officer to ever come out of Scarborough was a Vice Admiral. He was around during Oliver Cromwell, during the English Civil War, and actually switched sides as well part way through.
0: It's interesting, isn't it? We've got the history also, it's 400 years since the founding of the Spa and so the town. And what's the Archaeological and Historical Society doing?
1: Yeah, I'm not sure, the Archaeological and Historical Society. My colleague here, Stuart, will be able to explain more. As I'm personally with the Maritime Heritage Centre, so you know, as much as I support the Archaeological and Historical Society, I'm not entirely familiar with the work that they're doing.
0: But you've got this fascination for it, an interest.
1: Oh, definitely, yeah. I mean, Scarborough, you know, it's been witness to so many things throughout history, and you know, it's just interesting how it's gone from, you know, the medieval town to the, you know, the bustling place that it is today. And Scarborough is still succeeding all these centuries on.
0: And it's blooming now, isn't it?
1: It is, yeah. I mean, you know, if you look at a lot of seaside towns in the UK, they are struggling, or certainly pre-COVID anyway. It's nice to see Scarborough, a seaside town, doing really well.
0: For Yorkshire, yeah, come on. Thank you so much. God bless your work.
1: No problem at all.
0: Thank you. I've been told to come and see you because you know all about Scarborough 400. Your colleague here told me that you know all about Scarborough 400.
2: Well, I know something about it, if you'd like to know.
0: Yes, I would. Yes,
2: so,
0: fascinating.
2: We're celebrating Scarborough 400 because 400 years ago, roughly speaking, spring waters were discovered trickling out from underneath the South Cliff cliffs.
0: Now, I've always wondered about this. Who was the first one to taste it?
2: So, well, we know her name, actually. Her name was Thomasina Farrar.
0: Oh, yes.
2: And she was a very posh Scarborough lady, and she was sort of promenading along the sand, and she noticed this reddish-brownish water sort of seeping out from under the cliffs. So the obvious thing to do was, of course, to taste it. So she had a taste of it, and she found it to be highly therapeutic and medicinal, which probably means it was a laxative, and she spent the rest of her day in the toilet. But anyway, that's another story. So she recommended it to her friends and neighbours, so it became quite popular for people to take these waters from the cliffs. And it was actually quite a long time afterwards, because we had a civil war and various other things. So at the end of the civil war, somebody decided it might be a good idea to capitalise on these medicinal waters. So a book was written by Dr. Whitty, which recommended, the book was published nationally, and it recommended people to come to Scarborough and partake of the medicinal waters. So that made Scarborough attractive to people all over the United Kingdom. So people started coming to Scarborough if they had particular illnesses or they wanted therapy.
0: So it became a spa, but also holidays.
2: Well, that's a very good point. So, first of all, it becomes a spa.
0: Yeah.
2: But there were competitors in this part of England. There were spas in Buxton, in Derbyshire, and a spa in Harrogate, of course, in North Yorkshire. And there's lots of spas all over inland England. So what they did in Scarborough was they said you can come and taste these medicinal spa waters, but at the same time you'll benefit from swimming in the sea. And that was the trick, so they, that's something that the other spa towns couldn't offer. And of course before that, most people didn't really fancy swimming in the sea at all, because it was cold and you tended to drown and there might have been monsters in the sea or whatever. So essentially Scarborough made itself the first seaside holiday resort, because people could come for the medicinal spa waters and to swim in the sea. And that was roughly 400 years ago, since Mrs. Farrar discovered the spa waters

0: Hello, it's Liz from HMRC here. If you're a parent who welcomed a baby this spring, you can claim child benefit now via the HMRC app or online at gov.uk. You're encouraged as a family to claim child benefit as soon as you can after your baby is born, and your claim can be backdated up to 3 months. So what is child benefit? Well, child benefit is an allowance for parents or guardians who are responsible for bringing up a child who is under 16 or under 20 if they stay in approved education or training. There is no limit to how many children you can claim for. Only one person can get child benefit for a child. By claiming child benefit, you get an allowance paid to you for each child. You'll usually get it every 4 weeks. National insurance credits, which count towards your state pension, and a national insurance number for your child without them having to apply for one. 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So this is useful for key milestones such as getting their first job, taking a driving test, and applying for university finance. 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Then you'll need your child's birth or adoption certificate, bank details, national insurance number for yourself and your partner if you have one, and your child's original birth or adoption certificate and passport or travel document for children born outside the UK. We have a new YouTube video explaining how new parents can make a claim. On YouTube, search for HMRC Gov UK channel and then search How Do I Claim Child Benefit Online? What is child benefit now worth? From the 6th of April 2026, parents receive £27.05 per week, or £108.20 every 4 weeks for the eldest or only child. And for each additional child, parents receive £17.90 per week, or £71.60 every 4 weeks. Child benefit is usually paid every 4 weeks and will automatically be paid into a bank account. There is no limit to how many children parents can claim for. You can claim child benefit online or through the HMRC app. In fact, families have used the app more than 6 million times in the last year to manage their child benefit payments, including making a new claim or updating a change in circumstances, amending personal or bank details, or adding additional children to a claim. And the latest figures show that while more than 6.8 million families receive child benefit payments, only 69% of families claimed it in their baby's first year. A child benefit claim can only be backdated for up to 3 months from the date your claim is received by HMRC, which means thousands of families are missing out. The quickest and easiest way for parents and carers to claim, view, and manage child benefit payments is by downloading the free and secure HMRC app or by using the digital service. If either you as the claimant or your partner has an individual income of between £60,000 and £80,000, the higher earner will be subject to the high income child benefit charge. So for families who fall into this category, the online child benefit tax calculator provides an estimate of how much benefit you'll receive and what the charge may be. Just go to gov.uk and search child benefit tax calculator. If you're a parent, you're encouraged to claim child benefit as soon as you can after your baby is born. The quickest and easiest way for parents and carers to claim, view, and manage child benefit payments is by downloading the free and secure HMRC app.
1: We have Crowder before. This is Brandon Lake. We praise you anywhere. I think we'll get in local news part one after this.

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1: Right, so we've had a long stretch there with information from HMRC and also music, a couple of songs by Crowder and Brandon Lake, and the interviews. We're now on local news part one. We'll have to do local news part two in the last hour now, probably. Kirklees is one of only two councils in England still without a leader 2 months after the local elections. The elections on May the 7th left 64 local authorities without a single party commanding a majority of seats, placing them under what is known as no overall control. However, in Kirklees, West Yorkshire and Oldham in Greater Manchester, repeated efforts to elect a new leader have proved unsuccessful. At Kirklees Council, the elections left Reform as the largest party with 29 seats, ahead of Independents on 14, the Greens on 12, the Tories on 9, and the Lib Dems on 5. No party has secured the 35 seats required for a majority, and attempts to elect a leader collapsed on both May the 20th and May the 28th. In a chilling warning to both authorities, a spokesperson for the Ministry of Housing, Communities and Local Government said it is for councils to elect a leader and they are legally required to make sure decision-making continues effectively even when a leader is not yet in place. The department will intervene in a local authority when necessary to ensure they are operating in accordance with the law, end of quote. That is a spokesperson for the Ministry of Housing, Communities and Local Government responding to the fact that Kirklees have still not yet elected a leader after the May local elections. In other news, quote, ugly, end of quote, Huddersfield development fears have been quashed as the council responds to rumours. In 2024, Kirklees Council approved plans for the development at the former Grangemoor coachworks site off Barnsley Road. The site sits on a 7.2 hectare plot of land located about 100 metres south of the Grangemoor roundabout where Wakefield Road meets Barnsley Road. Yet as the build progresses, the council has had to reiterate that the site is, quote, not a data centre, end of quote, following social media posts. A spokesperson for Kirklees Council said the approved planning permission is for a purpose-built commercial building for a local business that is expanding within Kirklees. The granted planning permission is not for a data centre. The development will bring a disused site back into productive use, supporting local investment and jobs. As with all planning applications, the proposal was assessed through the planning process before permission was granted, end of quote. That's a spokesperson for Kirklees Council responding to that. We'll continue with local news in the last hour.

0: Heaven on My Mind, Toby Mac featuring Forrest Frank. Right, news headlines coming up next. Joyce Meyer, I'll speak to you after that with Song of the Week and loads still to come before 10 a.m.
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2: Belgium's players say the US President's World Cup intervention inspired them to victory. They beat the co-hosts 4-1 in Seattle after Donald Trump contacted FIFA to review striker Follerin Balogun's red card. The Belgian social media account posted a photo of their side scoring with the caption, "Overturn this." US manager Mauricio Pochettino defended their right to appeal against the suspension while denying the controversy affected them.
3: I am disappointed in a personal way because I think we should talk about that is the possibility to apply for that situation, but that is not an excuse to say, oh, we didn't perform because of that. That is not true.
2: Belgium will now play Spain in the quarterfinals. Prince Harry's years-long battle with the British press will reach its conclusion today. The High Court's to rule on his privacy case against the publisher of the Daily Mail. Associated Newspapers Limited denies unlawful information gathering. The Duke of Sussex is back in the UK but won't be staying at Buckingham Palace. Our royal correspondent Laura Bundock explains why.
4: According to his people, Harry formally accepted an invite to stay at the palace over the weekend, but sources at the palace say the Duke of Sussex accepted too late, and that as late as Saturday, the Duke had declined the offer because the accommodation apparently wasn't suitable.
2: The prison's watchdog says it'll keep a close eye on criminals freed early under a government scheme. There are concerns rapists could be among those let out in England and Wales from September. The government's being accused of mis-selling student loans by not warning borrowers their repayment terms could change. The Treasury committees described the system as broken. Hundreds of UK petrol stations are failing to meet legal requirements for reporting live price changes. That's despite it being mandatory for more than 5 months. And wildcard Arthur Ferries booked his place in the quarterfinals at Wimbledon. The Brit beat Gregor Dimitrov in a thrilling five-setter on centre court. That's the latest. I'm Laura.
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6: 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Coming up at 10 a.m, it's the Ministry Hour with Andrew Womack, Derek Prince and Colin Urquhart. But first, enjoying everyday life with Joyce Meyer.
7: Welcome to 15 Minutes in the Word with New York Times bestselling author Joyce Meyer. On today's program, Joyce will be teaching from her series, How to Succeed at Being Yourself. God created each one of us to be different. He knows all of our faults and weaknesses, yet still loves us exactly as we are. When we begin to understand God's unconditional love and who we are in Christ, then we can stop trying so hard and just enjoy each moment as it comes. Now, here's Joyce with today's teaching.
8: We need to pray for things that sound ridiculous to even us. Things where when you pray, your mind goes, no way. But your spirit's going, yes, way. So the Lord said, I see, and when did you plan to do that? And that was a defining moment in my life, standing in that Target parking lot. And I thought, oh, probably in 2 or 3 days. And I got a revelation. He said, if that sacrifice is going to be good in 3 days, why isn't it good today? Why do you have to wait 3 days? And then I saw it. Because I felt like I had to pay. Not you're getting it. And see, some of you are still paying. You're still paying for mistakes you made 10 years ago. You're still paying for things you did last month or last week. Are you really not even getting out of this conference what you should because maybe you acted bad before you left home? In the process of all the uproar of trying to get out of the house to go to this great spiritual conference, you acted like you weren't even saved. And if I don't help you, some of you have already got it in your head what you're going to say to your family when you get home if they didn't do what you told them to while you were gone. I mean, you've already got your plan. When I walk back in that house, I better not find that house a mess. If those kids didn't clean this place up, and if my husband didn't do his to-do list, I mean, there's going to be a price to pay when I get home. Well, just cross that off your list right now, because you're not going to go home and act that way. You're going to go home and you're going to act like you've been here, and you're going to walk in love, and you're going to be sweet, and you're going to make them want to send you again next year. So what are some of the dead works that we offer? What are dead works? Things we do hoping to earn God's favor. Our motive is wrong, and the work that we do is unacceptable. Excessive guilt, feeling bad about yourself, feeling sorry for your sin, but letting your who get mixed up with your do. We sacrifice our joy. We live sour, miserable lives, rigid, little, legalistic lives. No joy, no laughter. Everything's got to be serious. Everything is work. We give up our intimacy with God, because in order to have a really close relationship with God, you have to really believe that He loves you, and you have to receive that, and you have to stop earning from Him what He wants to give freely. I want you to get this. It's taken me most of my life to learn what I'm downloading on you this morning. This is like buying the computer program that's got it all on it, and all you have to do is download it to your hard drive. It took me years of pain and suffering and confusion and tears to dig out of the Word of God and to apply to my experiences the things that I'm telling you right now. I was a person who did not like myself. I got a bad start in life, but I'm determined to have a good finish. I don't think it's about how we get started. I think it's about how we finish. I'm going to cross the finish line, and I'm going to do all that God has given me to do. And I can't do that if I have to be burdened with a bunch of junk that God never told me to be burdened with. I don't have the time to go around not liking myself. Somebody is always going to find something wrong with you. Do you understand that? Statistically, it's proven 10% of the people will not like you, so get over it. of the people just won't like you just because we're all different. You know, I get criticized and people find something wrong with me, and sometimes it hurts me so bad because I think, what is your problem? I'm just trying to help people. And I may not be doing it right, and I may not cross every doctrinal T and dot every doctrinal I, but you know, I'm trying to help people. I think I've got fruit in my life, and still they find things wrong with you. Well, you know what? I was comforted this morning when I was reading a little article out of a little magazine called Daily Bread, and it talked about a man who has a tremendous gift in painting pictures of under the sea. How things are so beautiful under the sea. And listen to this. I thought, you know what? No matter what you do, there's always the complainers and the murmurers and the grumblers. They said that naturalists have complained against him because he's not showing the other side of the ocean. He's not showing, he should paint a picture about contamination and dead fish and dead whales and all the junk that washes up on the ocean and how we're ruining the earth. And I thought, you dumb people, you can't let anybody be happy, not for one second, can you? That's it. They're not just doing it to me. Even the poor guy that's trying to paint some fish. And you know, the thing that's really aggravating is a lot of the people who come against people claim to be Christians. And what they have is a self-imposed brand of self-righteousness. And they're proud of themselves because they know so much and they keep all the rules, and all of us that are out of the box are just fanatical and... Come on now. But see, all you got to do is look at fruit. I'm enjoying myself. What are they doing? You know, the fruit is, are you helping somebody? Do you have peace? Do you have righteousness? You know, the Bible says the kingdom of God is not meat and drink. It's not stuff. It is righteousness, peace, and joy in the Holy Ghost. And Jesus said, by this will all men know that you are my disciples, if you love one another. When are we going to get about the real business of the kingdom of God and stop all this other silly nonsense. Another thing you give up is you won't do things for yourself that you enjoy. You punish yourself. If you don't know who you are in Christ, you end up punishing yourself. Well, you know what? There are right sacrifices and there are wrong sacrifices. I'd like you to go to Hebrews 10. I just want you to make the devil mad and enjoy your life. Did you hear me? Can you say that? Say, I'm going to make the devil mad and enjoy my life. And from this day forward, I like myself. I'm not where I need to be, but thank God I'm not where I used to be. Okay, Hebrews 10, verse 5. Hence, when he, Christ, entered into the world, he said, sacrifices and offerings you have not desired. You see, when God sent Jesus, he was tired of that Old Testament stuff. That's really not what he ever wanted to start with. That was just something to take the place of what needed to be done until it was time for Jesus to come. He never really wanted the sacrifice of bulls and goats and those kinds of things. Those were temporary. They were a weak substitute for the real thing that was to come. And those sacrifices had to be offered over and over and over and over. And they never really removed the sin. They covered the sin. So people could never have a sensing of a clear conscience. Because even though the sin was covered up, there was still an awareness of it there. We have got such a much better deal. All you got to do is read Hebrews. It says the old has been done away with and the new has come in, and the new gives us a brand new exciting life. We're new creatures. There's so many New Testament Christians living under the old covenant. How many of you know what I mean by that? People who still live under that old system. When I was sacrificing my joy, way back there in that parking lot in Target, probably 25 years ago, when I was walking around trying to serve God, but sacrificing all my joy, every time I did something wrong, I was living under the Old Testament system. That's what I was doing. I was living under the old covenant, thinking I had to sacrifice every time I did something wrong. Well, God wants sacrifices, but not those kind. And if we're busy making all the wrong sacrifices, we'll never get around to the right ones. Now watch this. Oh, you're gonna like this. But when he, Christ, entered into the world, he said, sacrifices and offerings you have not desired, but instead you have made ready a body for me to offer. Now, we're going to go back here in just a minute, so put something in it, but I want you to go to Romans 12 real quick. Got to show you the connection here. Okay, so Jesus is saying, you don't want all that old stuff anymore. What you want me to do is give you meat. Somebody's going to cross over in a minute and get this. He doesn't want your dead works. He wants you. You. All of you. Nothing held back. Romans 12, 1. I appeal to you therefore, brethren, and I beg of you, in view of all the mercies of God, to make a decisive dedication of your bodies. Remember, Jesus said, you have required a body. I'm offering you a body. What was he saying? Here I am, do what you want to through me. What good is all that guilt and loss of joy and insecurity and self-hatred? What good does that do anybody? All we're doing is playing right into the devil's hands when we do that. I mean, every demon in hell is rejoicing every day when we spend the day like that. The devil just delights in it because you know what? We're not going to do anything fruitful for God on those days. When I was there in that parking lot of the Target store 25 years ago, as God continued to converse with me in my heart, and he said, well, when do you plan to accept this sacrifice? I said, oh, probably in 2 or 3 days. He said, if you don't mind, would you just go ahead and accept my gift today because I need you, and frankly, you're no good to me in this condition. Now, I'm not suggesting in any way that we be flippant about our sins. The Bible says to grieve over your sins. We're to have heartfelt sorrow and repentance, but you go through that process and then you get over it and you go on. You ask God to forgive you, you receive His forgiveness, and you go on. But the devil says you gotta pay. You gotta pay. You gotta pay. And you gotta open your little sweet holy mouth and say, Jesus already paid. I don't have to pay. He's already paid. Talk back to the devil. We do well at talking back to the authority over our life. We ought to talk back to the devil.
7: True joy and freedom comes from knowing we're totally loved and accepted by God. Although we'll never be perfect, we have right standing with God because of Jesus. Therefore, our confidence must be in Christ. Jeremiah 17:7 says, "Most blessed is the man who believes in, trusts in, and relies on the Lord, and whose hope and confidence the Lord is." By faith and our confidence in God, we can succeed at being all He wants us to be.
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0: 9:17 nearly. I'm Barnabas. Joyce Meyer repeated at 7:30 this evening. Right, we got serving today still to come. We've also got local news, which we didn't finish in the last hour, so we've still got a bit of local news headlines to talk about, including about an incredible Ironman challenge from a 9-year-old in Murfield. Also, we've got to talk a little bit again about the monthly running club in Murfield, and a couple of other things. So local news headlines are still to come. Song of the week next, and then after that we'll go to serving today since it's Tuesday. So loads still to come before 10 a.m. You're listening to The Breakfast Show on Branch FM. I'm Barnabas. It's the 7th of July, 2026. It's Tuesday. And 101.8 FM for Dewsbury and surrounding areas in the West Yorkshire region. 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Now, this week's Song of the Week is not a brand new song, a song that we've been playing on our schedule for a little bit, and it's been in the top 20 as well. This is Washed by Elevation Rhythm, and then we'll go straight into serving today.
10: This is Nate from Elevation Rhythm, and this is the heart behind our song, Washed. The Bible says in Ephesians 2:13, "But now in Christ Jesus, you who were once far off have been brought near by the blood of Christ." And that's what the song Washed is all about. We are able to celebrate that we were once far off, and because of the blood of Jesus washing us, we are now near to the heart of the Father. I've been washed.

0: Welcome to Serving Today, the program for pastors and church leaders. This is Andrew Cook. I'm glad to have your company again. John Benton continues the salvation plan. How does the plan of salvation develop in the Bible? That's what we're thinking about here on Serving Today with John Benton. Here's a reminder of the story so far. We, of course, started with creation in the first two chapters of Genesis. That was followed by the fall into sin with Adam and Eve in Genesis 3. Even though God had made a new start with Noah, by the time we get to the Tower of Babel in Genesis chapter 11, humanity had again become arrogant and self-assertive. It disobeys God by attempting to manufacture or to make its own security and glory. Then, in Genesis chapter 12, God establishes a covenant or promise with Abraham. And by the end of the book, this is beginning to be worked out. Joseph, who's Abraham's great-grandson, had become a leader in Egypt and had brought all of Abraham's descendants to settle in Egypt so that they would survive a great famine. But the importance of the promised land is again brought into focus, because the Jews are a large nation without a land of their own. Then in Exodus, we have God's redemption of Israel from slavery. The book of Leviticus establishes the protocol or basis for the relationship between God and his people. And Numbers recounts Israel's journey through the desert. Well, that's a good point at which to welcome back John Benton.
1: I'm enjoying sharing these things with you. It's great to be here. As we pick up the story, God's people stand now on the brink of entering Canaan, the promised land, according to God's promise to Abraham in Genesis 12 and Genesis 15. It's probably round about 1400 BC. Just before his death, Moses had reiterated the covenant of God with Israel in Deuteronomy 5. The rest of the history books of the Old Testament are mostly what we would call Deuteronomic history, in that they are books which apply the laws and outlook of Deuteronomy to explain what happens to Israel in terms of God's blessing or God's curse, according to whether Israel is being faithful or disobedient, as Moses foretold this would happen, especially in Deuteronomy chapter 28.
0: What follows after this?
1: As the story continues in Joshua, Judges, Ruth and Samuel, the major issues which emerge as Israel enters and possesses the land are those of leadership and the people's natural waywardness or sinfulness.
0: To start with then, tell us about the book of Joshua.
1: The name Joshua, Numbers 13 verse 16, means the Lord saves, and actually its Greek form is Jesus. The book opens by underlining the fact that victory will come because the Lord is with Israel as Joshua and the people bravely obey and think on the law of Moses. That's there in chapter 1, verses 6 to 9.
0: And how can the book of Joshua be easily divided up?
1: Well, one of the ways of doing it is to see it in three bits: entering the land, conquering the land, possessing the land. Entering the land, we have there in chapter 1, verse 1 through to 5, verse 12, the spies and Rahab crossing Jordan, purification for battle, those are the things there. And then conquering the land, chapter 5, verse 13 to 12, verse 24, central, southern, northern, and the Jordan campaigns in driving out the people who live there. Here, the victory at Jericho and the initial defeat at Ai point up that success comes through trusting the Lord by obedience to him, walking by faith. And then there's possessing the land. That's chapter 13, verse 1 through to chapter 24. The tribal lands are divided. There's a renewal of the covenant. They recommit themselves to following the Lord. And then there is Joshua's death.
0: What are the main lessons and concerns of the book of Joshua?
1: Well, the main lesson, of course, in Joshua is faith. We know that from Hebrews chapter 11. But at the same time, it is possible to detect a drift in Israel away from the Lord, especially in failing to clear the land of its inhabitants, as God had commanded. And this drift is the concern of Joshua as he departs. He's very worried about this. The book of Joshua in many ways reflects and parallels Deuteronomy. But there is one great difference. Unlike Deuteronomy, at the death of Joshua, there is no provision made for a succession of leadership. So we're left wondering what will happen now.
0: That takes us to the next book in the Old Testament, which is the book of Judges. What's significant about that expression, Judges?
1: Judge was the title given to a deliverer or saviour for Israel up until the time of the monarchy. The book explores leadership and faithfulness in Israel and how the two are related.
0: And like the book of Joshua, Judges can be divided into three sections. What's the first of these?
1: Well, the first is the prologue, chapter 1, verse 1 through to 3, verse 6. This spells out Israel's failure to purge the land and how that leads to unfaithfulness to the Lord as Israel is drawn into the worship of the indigenous people, the worship of the Baals, the idols there. And from this flows the cycle explained in chapter 2, verses 10 to 19, which recurs throughout the book. There's idolatry on behalf of God's people. That brings God's judgment. They are in such pain, they call to God in their distress. God then graciously delivers them. But then once they're delivered, they begin to forget God and they fall into idolatry. And round we go again.
0: What comes after this prologue?
1: Well, then there's the history, chapter 3, verse 7 through to 16, verse 31. Here we are given the accounts of the six major judges, deliverers, Othniel, Ehud, Deborah, Gideon, Abimelech, who's kind of like an anti-judge. And then there's Jephthah and Samson. And then there are six minor judges who are just mentioned briefly, Shamgar, Tola, Jair, Ibzan, Elon and Abdon. So 12 altogether, who under God deliver Israel from various nations who oppress them. But the underlying theme is that since it is God who allows the oppression and brings the deliverance, it is the Lord who is Israel's ultimate judge. This is pointedly declared by the central judge Gideon in chapter 8, verse 23.
0: Yes, let's just read that verse. I will not rule over you, nor will my son rule over you. The Lord will rule over you. What about the last part of Judges?
1: Well, then we come to a sort of an epilogue, chapter 17, verse 1 to 21, verse 25. Judges closes really with two horrific episodes in chapters 17 and 18 and chapters 19 through to 21, which exemplify the religious and moral chaos in Israel, summed up in the last words of the book, chapter 21, verse 25. Do you want to just read that, perhaps?
0: So this is Judges chapter 21, verse 25. In those days, Israel had no king. Everyone did as he saw fit.
1: And what that meant really was that Israel had become like Sodom and Gomorrah that was judged by God in Genesis chapter 19.
0: So this is all quite bleak, really. Are there any grounds for hope?
1: Well, in the midst of all the disorder and unfaithfulness, God is actually at work for good during the time of the judges. The story of the book of Ruth, just a little book in the Old Testament, takes place during the days of the judges. We're told that in Ruth chapter 1, verse 1, and can be seen as another kind of epilogue to Judges. Here we find God is quietly and providentially at work in the sorrows and joys of a humble, faithful people to address the problem of leadership in Israel. He's going to, through this family, eventually bring King David.
0: And we now come to the last book in this brief survey for now, and that's 1 Samuel. What's the main focus here?
1: The themes of leadership and faithfulness continue, and in 1 Samuel focuses on the issue of the heart of a leader.
0: And how does 1 Samuel begin?
1: Well, in the opening chapters, we find that out of Hannah's barrenness, God raises up Samuel. The lady who can't have a child, through prayer to God, has the child, Samuel, and he becomes a godly priest who, in contrast to Eli, the priest's wicked sons, will be a priest after God's own heart. It says that in chapter 2, verse 35. And God, who again shows himself almighty over other gods, you can read about that in chapter 5 and chapter 6, delivers the nation through Samuel.
0: Does this resolve the leadership issue for the people of Israel?
1: Well, the people are not satisfied with Samuel. Chapter 8 of 1 Samuel is a great watershed. The people ask Samuel for a king. Chapter 8, verse 4. The point is that from all we have seen, it is obvious that what is required is a king who will turn the people's hearts to the Lord. However, their motives are simply to have a king to be like other nations and to have someone to fight their battles for them. In other words, they want the blessings of God without accountability to God. God sees this as the nation rejecting him. Through Samuel, he warns them that a king will abuse his power, chapter 8, verses 10 to 20. But he allows them what they want. This is often how God expresses his judgment. He gives people what they want, knowing that it won't work out well. You see that in Psalm 106, verse 15, for example.
0: How do things then develop from 1 Samuel chapter 9 to the end of the book?
1: Well, God first gives Saul as a king for them. He is, by outward appearance, the kind of man the people would admire. He's tall and handsome and all these kinds of things. But even though God touches his heart, chapter 10, verse 9, and is exhorted by Samuel to be true to God with all his heart, nevertheless, Saul is disobedient and fails. And his kingship, dominated by jealousy and keeping up appearances, spirals down into tragedy. By the end of the book, the state of the kingdom of Israel is once again lamentable.
0: So the experiment of a king for Israel seemed to have failed.
1: But meanwhile, God has been preparing a man after his own heart to be king. Chapter 13, verse 14, chapter 16, verse 7, and it's David, the descendant of Ruth.
0: And we look forward to hearing about him next time. Our thanks again to John Benton. We trust that you've been helped by our time together here on Serving Today. We look forward to your company again soon. This is Andrew Cook saying goodbye. May God bless those serving the Lord Jesus Christ.

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1: Nearly 9:41. We've had serving today. We've had music there from Steph McLeod. We've No Other God. And we continue local news headlines now. Plans have been submitted to help move staff working on the multi-million pound TransPennine route upgrade into Huddersfield. The latest application submitted last week is to build a temporary car park for staff working on the project. Because the construction works are so vast, Network Rail needs strategically placed bases along the route, with the latest being a 200 space car park for contractors and engineering staff. Work on the town's Grade 1 listed railway station

began in late 2023. Once this is completed, the station will boost at... That's Huddersfield train station. Will boast longer platforms, a new layout, a new footbridge, and a refurbished roof structure with a restored lantern. Now there's an Ironman challenge up next for an incredible Murfield 9-year-old who is raising money for charity. Stanley Roche will be completing an Ironman triathlon in August to raise money for Headlines Craniofacial Support, a charity which has been supporting his lifelong friend Teddy Pitt. Teddy, who's also 9 years old, was born with Apert syndrome, a rare craniofacial condition which affects the skull and face, as well as hands and feet. Last year, Stanley ran a marathon and raised over £2,000 for the same charity. He's nine. Wanting to do something bigger and better this year, next month's mission will include a 1K swim, a 20K cycle, and a 10K run. Stanley said, "I'm doing this for Teddy because I've known him since we were born, and we are best friends." For more information about Stanley's fundraiser, visit justgiving.com/page. Well, if you type in Katie Roche, Katie spelt K-A-T-Y, and then Roche spelt R-O-C-H-E, and what an incredible thing Stanley is doing. We'll continue with two more stories on local news after Anne Wilson.

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2: Ann Wilson, God Story. 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Andy's Man Club. So we got another story from Merfield. Andy's Man Club was welcomed to the free monthly running club in Merfield. The running club that we've talked about before. That's once a month. 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Approaching its 10th birthday, Andy's Man Club offers free peer-to-peer support groups across the UK, with weekly sessions taking place at Merfield Library every Monday evening from 7pm. Established only in December, the popular running club has attracted special guests during its seven outings, including Spen Valley MP Kim Leadbeater and the local fire brigade. The next run club will take place from Arthur's Cafe in Merfield this coming Saturday, July the 11th, and it's from 8:30 a.m. And a Junior World Cup tournament hosted by a new football academy is coming to Thornhill. The two-day event, again this weekend, this coming weekend on Saturday, July the 11th, and Sunday, July the 12th, we'll see 16 teams of three players across we'll see 16 teams. Why does it say... I'm a bit confused. Why does it say 16 teams of three players? Anyway, we'll see 16 teams of three players. I don't understand why it says that. Across eight different age groups, from under-5s to under-12s. Take to the field at Thornhill Cricket Club. It is being hosted by TJM Academy, which only opened its doors to youngsters in Dewsbury earlier this year. The academy, which hosts weekly sessions on a Wednesday, gives children in the local area the chance to learn football skills, how to become part of a team and work ethic. As well as the football tournament, there will also be bouncy castles, face painting, a tombola, refreshment stalls, and much more. That's local news part two. This is Jason Gray with When I Say Yes.

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1: Good morning, I'm Barnabas. You're listening to Breakfast on Branch FM. Just a quick traffic and travel update again, probably the last one of today's show. Still on the trains, it's, earlier it was delays of up to 120 minutes. It's now saying delays of up to 30 minutes and some cancellations between Derby and Sheffield due to emergency services dealing with an incident earlier. It's still saying reduced service between St Pancras and Sheffield due to hot weather conditions. Also in Leeds, road cleared and traffic returned to normal, accident cleared on Pontefract Road southbound from Queen Street to Skelton Grange Road, so that's Leeds. If you do know of any other delays or disruptions this morning, you can let us know by texting us on 07 906 820 278. 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
1: There is an evening with Sir David Jason at the Leeds Grand Theatre on the 30th of August. 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From Only Fools and Horses, Open All Hours, The Darling Buds of May, A Touch of Frost and many more, David shares rare clips, behind-the-scenes secrets and the moments that shaped his career. 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So this is Sunday, 30th of August at 7:15 p.m. So if you go to leedsheritagetheatres.com, that's leedsheritagetheatres.com, then you can find out more information.
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3: That was Seth Shudler with Won't Start Now. Now, I just want to mention again, we were talking earlier about the TransPennine route upgrade and the works continuing at Huddersfield train station. So just to mention again that Huddersfield train station is closed during the weekends of this month, July, and it's also going to be closed the first weekend in August for maintenance work as the TransPennine route upgrade continues. So I think there'll be like a further 16 days of maintenance in September as well. But anyway, that's what's currently going on. Huddersfield train station closed during the weekends of this month and the first weekend in August. Right, I will be back tomorrow. We'll have some more interviews on tomorrow's show and much, much more. I'll speak to you from 7 a.m. Coming up, we've got Ministry Hour. We've got... I was thinking it was Wednesday for a moment then. I think I was going to talk about Market Talk, but that's tomorrow at 12 noon. Anyway, we do have Martin on the Praise and Worship Hour today at 1 p.m. Much, much more. We're on 24 hours a day, 7 days a week. I'll speak to you tomorrow from 7 a.m. Have a good day.
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0: Welcome to Gospel Truth with Andrew Womack, a teaching ministry emphasizing God's unconditional love and grace. This special teaching on the believer's authority was recorded at a recent Gospel Truth seminar. And now, here's Andrew.
1: But in Matthew chapter 10, I believe it's verse 1. And when he had called unto him his 12 disciples, he gave them. Notice this. He gave them power against unclean spirits to cast them out and to heal all manner of sickness and all manner of disease. He gave them power. And then you go on down here and read, and he said, like in verse 8, heal the sick, cleanse the lepers, raise the dead. He didn't say, pray for me and ask me to heal the sick. He said, you take this power and you heal the sick, cleanse the lepers, raise the dead, cast out devils. And this is not what the church is doing. The church isn't healing the sick. They're saying, oh God, we are nothing and can do nothing. We are nobody, but you are everything. We ask you to heal. That's not what he told us to do. And that's the reason that we're seeing very little results, because people do not understand the authority that God has given us. It's not my power. It's God's power. But it's not outside of me. It's in me. I have it. God has given me His supernatural power, and it's not up to me to just profess and confess how weak and how feeble I am without Him. It's up to me to start recognizing who I am in Him and what He's done, and take that authority and speak to my mountain and command whatever the problem is to get out of the way. And brothers and sisters, the vast majority of people, I know that this is not your nod to God crowd. You're a Thursday night group braving the traffic in Atlanta. You're fanatics. Or you were drugged here by a fanatic. And yet I can guarantee you the vast majority of people in here are more in the passive mode of, oh God, would you please stretch forth your hand and touch this person? God, would you? And we're beggars. We don't understand that God's already done it. God's already generated the power. He placed on the inside of every person who's born again and spirit-filled right here. These are the verses I was going to start with in Acts chapter 1, but I'll just refer to them now. He says, you shall receive power after that the Holy Ghost has come upon you, and you shall be witnesses unto me in Jerusalem and Judea and Samaria and unto the uttermost parts of the earth. God gave us power to be a witness. And did you know what? God won't step in and do what He called us to do. In the 10th chapter of the book of Acts, you find where an angel appeared unto Cornelius. And Cornelius was not a Jew. He was a Gentile. He was a centurion. He was a Gentile, and he was praying, but he loved God. He was an honorable man, and the Lord sent an angel to him, and the angel appeared to him and said, send men to Joppa and inquire for Simon Peter. He's in the house of Simon the Tanner, and he will come and tell you words whereby you must be saved. Did you know it would have been more economical, more efficient to have the angel tell Cornelius how to get saved? Why didn't the angel just... Don't you think that an angel understood what it took to get saved? But he couldn't do it because God didn't give authority to angels to preach the gospel. We are the ones that were said, you go preach the gospel. And God has chosen through the foolishness of preaching for people to be saved. How can they believe unless they hear? How can they hear unless they have a preacher? How can they preach unless they be sent? So then faith comes by hearing, and hearing by the word of God. God gave us authority, and if you don't preach the gospel, people won't get saved. An angel isn't going to appear to them and get saved. They get born again by the incorruptible seed, the Word of God that lives and abides forever. 1 Peter chapter 1, verse 23. And you know, here's another area. I'm not going to major on this week, but this is another application of what I'm talking about, is that we have people today that are just bombarding heaven and praying and asking God to save their loved ones, and they're praying and praying and praying and praying and praying for people to be saved. People don't get saved through prayer. Prayer is not how people get saved. They get born again by the incorruptible seed, the Word of God. Did you know the word seed there is spora? It's talking about like a seed that you put in the ground, and it comes from the word sperma, which is talking about a seed that a man sows in a woman. Just in the same way that a plant can't grow without a seed being planted, or a person can't come into being without a seed being planted, people can't be born again unless they hear the word. It's the word that causes them to be born again. Now, if the word has been sown, you can pray and increase the effectiveness like water or fertilizer would help a seed. But you water barren ground and you're going to get nothing. You pray for people to be saved and yet nobody goes and preaches the gospel to them. That prayer will never be answered because people have the authority to preach the gospel. And God has chosen through the foolishness of preaching for people to get saved. They won't get saved any other way. Even this angel appeared unto Cornelius, but he had to send for a physical person. And I'm telling you, brothers and sisters, this is a major area of misunderstanding in the body of Christ. We're asking God to do what He told us to do. We're asking God to send revival. God's not the one that's holding revival back. Some people think that God's up there with His arms folded saying, until you repent, until you get another million people to agree, I'm not moving because you're such a reprobate bunch. Until you repent more, that's not it. God's like this. He's got His arms open. The scripture says in Acts chapter 2, verse 38, it says, what does that say? Here you go. Peter said unto them, repent, be baptized, every one of you, in the name of Jesus Christ for the remission of sins, and you shall receive the gift of the Holy Ghost. And the next verse says, for this promise is unto you and unto your seed and unto them that are afar off, talking about us, even as many as the Lord our God shall call. God gave this promise. He poured out the Holy Spirit and He's never taken it back. And yet the church today is basically thinking that God recalled the Holy Spirit because we aren't seeking Him and He's up there and He's not going to release the Holy Spirit until enough people beg Him and plead and humble themselves. Somebody says, well, now 2 Chronicles chapter 7, verse 14, if my people which are called by my name shall humble themselves and pray and seek my face and turn from their wicked ways, then will I hear from heaven and forgive their sins and heal their land. It's an Old Testament scripture that did not have Jesus already here on this earth. It's just like the Old Testament scripture that says, rend the heavens and come down, O God. I've heard people pray that prayer. Rend the heavens and come down. That's an insult to Jesus to pray that. Somebody said, well, that's in the Bible. It's before Jesus came. Now Jesus came. God rent the heavens. He came down. For you to pray, oh God, come down, is denying the fact that Jesus came. Jesus came. Now He's poured out the Holy Spirit. And for you to pray and ask God, oh God, we're asking you to pour out your Spirit. We repent and humbly ask you to. God's already poured out His Spirit. You know where it is? It's inside of you. And the reason that we aren't having more miracles and more revival is because everybody's in their prayer closet asking God to touch these people instead of you taking the power of the Holy Ghost and going out there and releasing it and speaking these things. You need to get out of your prayer closet. Preachers can't say things like this, can they? I know some of you are just shocked. We have just barely got started. Hold on, man. I've got some things this week that'll rattle your cage. But I'm just saying that, see, we are asking God to do what He told us to do. He says these signs will follow them that believe. We're in our prayer closet saying, oh God, pour out signs and wonders. The only place they could work is in our closet. We aren't out there ministering to anybody. We're afraid to say anything because somebody's going to say that's politically incorrect. Somebody's going to criticize us and call us a Christian. And so rather than us get out there and suffer any rebuke, we're in our prayer closet asking God to do what He told you to do. He said, you go and these signs will follow you. You know the reason you haven't seen very many things follow you is because you haven't gone anywhere. If you'd go out, you know, when somebody at work is talking about this terrible economy and talk, you know, every place you go, people are talking about it. Stand up and tell them that my God is supplying all of my need according to His riches in glory by Christ Jesus. Tell them that I'm not missing out. tell them that, man, you're doing well. When everybody's talking about it, it's flu season, say, hey, there is no season that the Word of God doesn't work. You know what? I'm healed by His stripes 24 hours a day. If you started speaking the Word and going somewhere with it, you know what? Miracles would start following you. You'd start seeing things happen. But instead, we wouldn't dare say something. Somebody might look at us wrong. And so we just stay in our prayer closet and we're bombarding God for an outpouring of the Holy Spirit. Give me a break. We've had millions of people doing that for the last 20 or 30 years and we hadn't seen it yet. If that would work, it would have worked. It's not going to work. That's not the way that miracles happen. You go out and raise somebody from the dead and you'll have all the revival you can handle. I've seen three people raised from the dead and I guarantee you it causes no small stir. Well, I can't do that. See, you don't understand the authority. I just read these verses to you. He says, I give you power over unclean spirits to cast them out and to heal all manner of sickness and all manner of disease. And then in verse 8, heal the sick, cleanse the lepers, raise the dead. It's just as much a command to raise the dead as it is to preach the gospel, it says right here in verse 7. It says, preach, saying, the kingdom of heaven is at hand. We usually stop with verse 7, but in the same breath that he said, preach the gospel, he says, heal the sick, cleanse the lepers, raise the dead, cast out devils. You have just as much authority to heal the sick and to cleanse the lepers and to raise the dead as you do to preach the gospel. But we don't realize it. We've been taught by religion that we are nothing and we can do nothing. And if you are going to somehow or another separate yourself from God, that would be true. But I am not separated from God. He will never leave me nor forsake me. And I am somebody in the Lord. And I do have the power of God. And I can heal the sick and raise the dead and open blind eyes.
0: That's all the time we have for today, but be sure and tune in again as Andrew continues to teach on the believer's authority.
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0: In my talk yesterday, I spoke about Abraham interceding on behalf of Sodom. We saw him in the posture that typifies the intercessor, the one who stands in between. Abraham standing before the Lord, standing between God and the object of God's just wrath, which at that moment was the city of Sodom. In particular, I singled out three features of Abraham's character and relationship with God. First, his intimacy with God. Second, his boldness. And third, his conviction of God's absolute justice, both positive and negative. Positively, that God would spare the righteous. Negatively, that God would judge the wicked. I also pointed out two aspects of God's character revealed by this incident. First, that God responds to the prayers of his servants. And second, that God delights to show mercy if we pray. Today, our lesson on the power of intercession will be taken from the life of Moses. We'll begin with an incident where Moses had been up at the top of Mount Sinai, communing with God, receiving from God the revelation of God's purpose and God's plan for the future of Israel. At a certain point in this communion between the Lord and Moses, the Lord changed the direction of the conversation. And he told Moses that while Moses had been up at the top of the mountain, the Israelites down at the foot of the mountain had turned aside from the way that God had set before them and had gone into idolatry and had actually made a golden calf and were worshipping it at that very moment while Moses was up there with the Lord at the top of the mountain. The Lord's attitude was, "Moses, let me alone, I'll destroy this people, and I'll make a greater nation out of you." We'll read now the words that describe the incident. Beginning in Exodus chapter 32, verse 7, "The Lord spoke to Moses, 'Go down at once, for your people, whom you brought up from the land of Egypt, have corrupted themselves.'" Let me point out something that's almost comical in the midst of this intensely serious situation. Neither the Lord nor Moses would accept responsibility at this point for Israel. Each of them was so disgusted with Israel. The Lord said to Moses, "Your people, whom you brought up." A little later on, we'll see that Moses said to the Lord, "Thy people, whom thou broughtest up." So, as it were, Israel was in such a state of degradation that neither the Lord himself nor Moses wanted to be identified with them. All right, I'll go on reading now. God goes on saying to Moses, "They have turned aside quickly from the way which I commanded them. They have made for themselves a molten calf, and have worshipped it, and have sacrificed to it, and said, 'This is your God, O Israel, who brought you up from the land of Egypt.' And the Lord said to Moses, 'I've seen this people, and behold, they are an obstinate people. Now then, let me alone, that my anger may burn against them, and that I may destroy them, and I will make of you a great nation.'" Note those words, "let me alone." I'll come back to them in a little while. Now we have Moses' response. "Then Moses entreated the Lord his God and said, 'O Lord, why doth thine anger burn against thy people, whom thou hast brought up from the land of Egypt?'" Notice Moses said, "Lord, they're not my people, they're thy people, whom thou hast brought up from the land of Egypt, with great power and with a mighty hand. Why should the Egyptians speak, saying, With evil intent he brought them out to kill them in the mountains and to destroy them from the face of the earth? Turn from thy burning anger, and change thy mind about doing harm to thy people. Remember Abraham, Isaac, and Israel, thy servants, to whom thou didst swear by thyself, and didst say to them, I will multiply your descendants as the stars of the heavens, and all this land of which I have spoken I will give to your descendants, and they shall inherit it forever.' So the Lord changed his mind about the harm which he said he would do to his people." Let's pick out now the main salient features of this tremendous incident, this outstanding example of the power of intercession. I've already pointed out that neither God nor Moses at that moment wanted to be identified with Israel. God said to Moses, "Your people, whom you brought out." Moses said to God, "Thy people, whom thou hast brought out." And then I also noted that in verse 10, the Lord said to Moses, "Let me alone, that my anger may burn against them." Have you considered that God, in a way, said, "Moses, if you'll step aside, I'll act. But if you remain there before me, I can't act. You see, that's the whole faith of the intercessor, that the intercessor's presence between God and the objects of his wrath restrains God's wrath. Just imagine Almighty God saying, "Let me alone." But you see, the marvelous thing about Moses was that he wouldn't let God alone. He stayed there. He held on. Then look at the motivation of Moses. God gave him the most tremendous promise. He said, "I'll blot these people out and I'll make of you a great nation." How many people would have been delighted with the prospect of becoming the unique head and founder of that great nation? But Moses was not concerned for his own glory. He was greatly concerned for God's glory. And when he spoke back to the Lord, the first thing he said was, "If you do that, then the Egyptians will say you never meant to do your people good. You brought them out only to do them harm. Think what will happen to your reputation in the earth." So you see, Moses was not concerned for his own glory, but he was greatly concerned for God's glory. And then notice the basis of Moses' appeal to God. He appealed to two things, God's word and God's oath. "Remember," he said, "thy servants, to whom thou didst swear by thyself and didst say to them, I will multiply your descendants." That's really the basis on which the intercessor comes to God. God's word, God's oath, God's commitment. He says, "God, you're a covenant-keeping God. I trust you to keep that covenant you've made. I believe you won't break it. I'm standing here because I believe that." And then notice, as I've said already in regard to Abraham, God responds to the prayers of his servants. The translation that I read says, "The Lord changed his mind." That somehow staggers my own mind, that a man by his prayer can cause God to change his mind. And yet the scripture indicates that it's so. God wants us to influence him. He wants to be changed by us in the direction of his highest will, but he waits for us to do it. By that act of intercession, one man, Moses, saved a whole nation. That's the power and the possibility of intercession. Now we're going to look at another example of the power of intercession in the life of Moses. But this time, Moses was not the only intercessor. Moses and Aaron became intercessors together. I think that's very significant because on the previous occasion that we looked at, Aaron was really the source of the problem. But thank God, Aaron had progressed in this incident to where he was part of the solution. This incident is found in the 16th chapter of Numbers. There had been a kind of rebellion of some of the leaders of the various tribes against the leading or the leadership of Moses and Aaron. Some of the other leaders had risen up and said, "We are just the same kind of people as Moses and Aaron. They have no preeminence over us." God had intervened at a certain point with a signal judgment and caused the earth to open and swallow up some of the people who had led this rebellion against Moses and Aaron. And then the next day, all the congregation of Israel turned against Moses and Aaron and accused them of being responsible for the death of the people who'd been swallowed up by the Lord's judgment. We'll read on now from this point in Numbers chapter 16, beginning at verse 41. "But on the next day, all the congregation of the sons of Israel grumbled against Moses and Aaron, saying, 'You are the ones who have caused the death of the Lord's people.' It came about, however, when the congregation had assembled against Moses and Aaron, that they turned toward the tent of meeting, and behold, the cloud covered it, and the glory of the Lord appeared." God visibly and personally intervened at that point. "Then Moses and Aaron came to the front of the tent of meeting, and the Lord spoke to Moses, saying, 'Get away from among this congregation, that I may consume them instantly.' Then they fell on their faces. And Moses said to Aaron, 'Take your censer, and put in it fire from the altar, and lay incense on it. Then bring it quickly to the congregation, and make atonement for them. For wrath has gone forth from the Lord, the plague has begun.' Then Aaron took the censer as Moses had spoken, and ran into the midst of the assembly. For behold, the plague had begun among the people. So Aaron put on the incense and made atonement for the people. And Aaron took his stand between the dead and the living, so that the plague was checked." Let's look at some of the outstanding features of that incident. First of all, I have to say I marvel at the patience and long-suffering of Moses. These people had complained and murmured and disobeyed time after time. Now God was saying that he was going to destroy them, and Moses pled with God for them. I think perhaps many of us would have said, "At last, Lord, you've seen what kind of people they are. Go ahead, they deserve it." But not Moses. That remedy that Moses gives to Aaron, that's a beautiful picture. The censer with the burning coals from off the altar, and then the incense on top of the coals going up in a fragrant white smoke. That typifies the praying heart. A praying heart has to be burning like those coals. And as the prayer goes up from a praying heart, it goes up like the fragrant white incense before God. And then notice Aaron's posture. He took his stand between the dead and the living. That's the position of the intercessor, the one who comes in between. And where the white incense went up, the plague stopped. That's a picture of what intercessory prayer can do. Aaron had been part of the problem the first time. Now he was part of the solution. Doesn't that encourage you and me? Doesn't that inspire us to think in terms of moving out in faith and becoming intercessors and wafting up that fragrant white smoke of intercession that can change the situation and save those who are doomed to die? Our time is up for today, but I'll be back with you again tomorrow at this time. Tomorrow's lesson on the power of intercession will be taken from the life of Daniel.
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0: Psalm 95 opens with the invitation, "Come, let us sing for joy to the Lord." We're reading the Psalms to see what they teach us about the nature of God, Colin. So what about 95?
1: Oh, this is another great psalm. It's a psalm of worship, it's a psalm of praise and thanksgiving. It's a psalm that proclaims the greatness of God and His majesty again. Let's just read some of it. "Come, let us sing for joy to the Lord." I do wish church people would take what God says seriously. Church services shouldn't be somber. Yes, there's a seriousness in what we're doing, most definitely, but it's a joyful seriousness. It's not a somber seriousness. "Come, let us sing for joy to the Lord. Let us shout aloud to the rock of our salvation." I've been to services and I want to say to people, come on, shout to the Lord your praise and thanksgiving. If you come to our church, we sing for joy and we shout aloud. "Come, let us come before him with thanksgiving and extol him with music and song." You know, our God is a joyful God. He's a happy God. And the reason why he wants to set people free is so they can enjoy his joy, really. They can know his joy. Jesus said, "These things I have spoken to you, that my joy may be in you, that your joy may be full." God wants us to share in his joy. You remember in the parable, which is obviously a parable about judgment, the faithful servants heard their master say, "Enter into the joy of your Lord." Heaven is all about joy. And God's purpose is that the heaven, the eternal kingdom of heaven should be established here on earth. So there should be a joyful thing. Now, that joy is not just rolling around on the floor laughing. It's something much deeper than that. It's something much more lasting than, enduring than that. It's a joy that is there in the whole of our lives, not just in times of worship, a joy in the Lord, a rejoicing in the Lord. Because, of course, the scripture says we're to rejoice in the Lord always, to be joyful always. I mean, that's a command in scripture. So it isn't just, some frothy thing. It's a very deep thing. The joy of the Lord comes from knowing who he is, knowing him, walking with him, being close to him, so that his joy can impact our lives day by day.
0: So it's not an emotional, happy, clappy experience?
1: No, I mean, it can be expressed like that at times, but it can be expressed in all kinds of other ways. There's great joy in knowing that you have fulfilled what God asks of you. There's a great joy in obedience, therefore. There's a great joy in giving to people, because that's God's purpose. There's a great joy in loving people, even when it's costly to you, even when it's going to mean that you've got to deny yourself. There's a joy in doing it, because whenever you do the will of God, you share in the joy of the Lord. But what I'm trying to get across is that God essentially is a God of joy. And that's why he wants us to know his joy and to share in, and to express that joy in our worship and at other times also.
0: For the Lord is the great God, the great King above all gods.
1: Yes, and we talked yesterday about his kingship. But, this means, verse 6, "Come, let us bow down in worship. Let us kneel before the Lord our Maker." If we recognize who he is as the great and the high and the holy one, the King, the Lord, then we've got to know our place before him. Yes, we can come because of the blood of Jesus. We can come before him with confidence, in full

0: assurance of faith, but at the same time we come before him with reverence. And reverence and joy seem to be opposites, I think, in the way that many people think, but they're not. They're really complementary. There's a great joy in just meeting with God in his holiness. There's even a joy in knowing the discipline of God, in knowing the way in which he corrects us and gets rid of our out of our lives those things which only hinder us, because he wants us to be free to enjoy him and actually to fulfill the destiny that he has for us. So the scripture goes on to say, he is our God. We are the people of his pasture, the flock under his care. Today, if you hear his voice, do not harden your heart. As the people of old did when they were tested in the wilderness. And God says, for 40 years I was angry with that generation. And I declare that they would never enter my rest. But you see, by comparison, today, because of the fact that Jesus has borne all the punishment we deserve for our disobedience to the Lord, there is no condemnation for us because we are in Christ. God has got no desire to condemn us, but actually to liberate us and to work through us and to reach other people with his love by the demonstration of his presence in our lives. And so you go on to the next psalm, you see, and again there's a tremendous sense of praise. Sing to the Lord a new song. Sing to the Lord, all the earth. Sing to the Lord. Praise his name. Proclaim his salvation day after day. Declare his glory among the nations, his marvelous deeds among all peoples. I mean, this is a joyful, it's a tremendous calling that God has upon his church. This is what we're called to do. We're called to sing, to proclaim, to declare who he is in a glorious way. For great is the Lord, and most worthy of praise. He is to be feared above all gods. For all the gods of the nations are idols, but the Lord made the heavens. Splendor and majesty are before him. Strength and glory are in his sanctuary. Ascribe to the Lord, O families of nations. Ascribe to the Lord glory and strength. Ascribe to the Lord the glory due his name. Bring an offering and come into his courts. Worship the Lord in the splendor of his holiness. Tremble before him, all the earth. Now, this is what the church should be doing, proclaiming God to the world in this way.
1: But it's very clear that a lot of people in the church aren't doing that. Do you think it is because we're just so ground down with the drudgery of everyday living and perhaps the news that we constantly...
0: No, it's religious tradition more than anything else. People go to church and they do what their forebears did when they went to church, who did what their forebears did when they went to church. And religion, even Christian religion, has lost sight of the call of God, the purpose of God, the plan of God. And I can remember in the early days of my ministry when I was brought up to be a traditional Anglican priest. I didn't know that there was any other way than the way I had been taught. And therefore, people call me a pioneer, and I was a pioneer only in the sense that I rediscovered from the scriptures the call of God and began to preach that and to teach that in the church where I was the vicar.
1: What happened?
0: And that's when the revival broke out, you see, because I could see, I put a question before the revival began. I put this question to the congregation. I said, how can we compare what we do today as the church with what we read about in the Acts of the Apostles? There doesn't seem to be the same life, the same love, the same power, the same miracles, the same... In fact, you would think that we belong to an entirely different faith or religion from that which we read about in the Acts of the Apostles. So either the Bible is irrelevant and isn't true and isn't for today and the promises of God aren't real, or we're missing out on what God really intends for his church. Well, fortunately, we all decided that we were missing out. So we began to pray and to get into God's word and to ask God to fill us with the Spirit in the same way that the early Christians were filled and that we read about in the Acts of the Apostles. We didn't pray to be baptized in the Holy Spirit. We wouldn't have really understood the significance of that. We just prayed for the Holy Spirit so that we could really impact the vast housing estate where this parish was with the gospel. And actually, that's what happened. And of course, we didn't realize what we were beginning or what God was beginning when we did this. We didn't realize that within months we would have people from all over the world coming to see what God was doing there, because this was such an unusual thing. Because to us, it was only unusual in the sense that we were getting back or seeking to get back to what God intended and to what he speaks about in the Bible.
1: So you were removing sort of years of veneer then, in a sense, and getting back to the core.
0: We wanted
1: message.
0: Reality, Julia. God is real, and God wants to impact the lives of his people. He wants to heal them. He wants to set them free. He wants to give them salvation. He wants the quality of their lives to be a reflection of the life of his kingdom. And, you know, just going to church and doing your religious duty was so far short of that I think by the wonderful, wonderful grace of God, it wasn't what we did, it's what he did. But we were just serious. And I think this is when God really begins to move, when he knows that his people are serious in wanting his purposes. And so that's when release comes, because the Holy Spirit says, well, this is where I can move, because people want me to move. They want my purposes, so I can actually begin to outwork my purposes among them.
1: And was everybody happy about this?
0: They were, because all but a very small handful of people at first who came round in the end, they were happy because they saw what happened. They saw transformed lives. They saw the love. I said, well, we've never experienced love like this. They saw the joy. They saw the release. Then they began to see the miracles and the healings. And I mean, it was like suddenly being transferred into a totally different spiritual environment than anything that we'd ever heard of or seen or thought possible. And it really was like living in a different spiritual world. And praise God, I've been living in that world ever since.
1: And did you find that you were singing lots of new songs to the Lord?
0: Oh, in time. At first, we just had to make do with the traditional hymns. But let me tell you, we sang them in a different way.
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6: The confessing church has to open schools of its own if our members are to be trained properly. 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
1: April, my dear Sabina, I said goodbye to my churches in London, though I didn't want to leave. It was difficult saying farewell to my parishioners, but most of all to Bishop Bell, who has become a very dear friend. My only comfort is that I know we will see each other again in our ongoing work with the ecumenical movement. I realize now that I had to leave. My reasons for staying would have been merely for the security of it. Very middle class, I know. But the crisis with the church in Germany is at the center of my heart. And there could be no joy, even in security, while I remained watching from the sides. My time in the wilderness needed to end. Besides, I miss teaching very much. So, I am writing to you from the home of the seminary here in Finkenwalde. It is located in what was once a private school that the Nazis had closed down. It needs renovation, furniture, basic plumbing. We are funded strictly by donations from those who believe in what we're trying to accomplish. Many are generous and we receive cash gifts, books, furniture, even crates of fruit and vegetables. The students, oh, only a handful and not much younger than I am, are enthusiastic. But they already think I'm rather eccentric.
2: What precisely do you mean, Reverend?
1: Devotions. Is that so strange to you? First thing in the morning, I want you all to meditate on a passage of scripture and then pray for an hour.
3: To what end?
4: Do you want us to analyze the experience for a paper?
1: No, Kurt. I want you to meditate on the scripture and prayer. Have none of you heard of the spiritual disciplines? I think the problem, Sabina, is that too much seminary training has robbed these students of the ability to look at their Christianity as a heartfelt experience.
2: When you ask if we love Jesus, do you mean in the sense that we have committed obedience to him? Or are you referring to something else?
1: I mean simply, do you love him? Why is this so difficult? I'm sympathetic, since for years I looked at my faith with the same cool, distant academic detachment that mere mind learning requires. My goal is to introduce the students to a full experience of the spiritual life. Do you hear the power and the passion of the music? I find it haunting, full of the mystery of both joy and suffering. Do you hear it? No, listen with your hearts, with your hearts. Listen. I'm trying very hard to create a sense of community among the students. But not everyone agrees with this rather new approach to seminary life. Some of those who give money to the seminary think that it's
5: too much like a monastery. I hope that in the midst of all these spiritual disciplines, your students are also learning something. I don't mind giving my money to this seminary as long as the students learn.
1: They are learning, Frau von Kreisretzow. I can assure you that I am teaching them theology just as I was taught in seminary. We are merely working hard on personal spiritual growth as well, attempting to capture a sense of community.
5: I'm only saying that you must be careful. You are known. You are a celebrated teacher and author. I've spoken with many who've read your book, the one you finished at my house.
1: The Cost of Discipleship.
5: Perhaps that is why the Nazis leave you alone. But be cautious with what you do here. Don't give them the excuse to pay you a visit. Yeah.
1: Danke schön, Frau von Kreisretzow. Well, my dear sister, the students have persuaded me to take them on a field trip to Sweden, to visit the ecumenical leaders there and discuss the German church. It will be a welcome change for all of us. I look forward to taking a breath of fresh international air after all the close, stifling infighting within our own church. My love to your husband and sweet children. Dietrich. Now, let's
3: Let's again consider the words of Jesus in the Sermon on the Mount. As we discussed during our trip to Stockholm, these passages have come to mean a lot to me personally because in them I see the essence of Christianity. Pause to imagine that Jesus is not merely giving guidelines here or idealist poetry, but that he's placing before us very real commands.
2: Brother Bonhoeffer, come quickly.
3: What's wrong, Friedrich?
2: The Gestapo in your room.
3: Gestapo? How odd. All right, calm down. The rest of you should read the entire text of the Sermon on the Mount in Matthew and the parallel passages in Luke. I'll return shortly.
6: Heil Hitler, Reverend Bonhoeffer.
3: Bishop Haeckel, good afternoon.
6: Cheap grace is the deadly enemy of our church. That's an interesting start to a book. I have seen it, of course, but have not read it. Perhaps I will.
3: Are you a member of the Gestapo now?
6: No, but the Gestapo is here with me. They are searching the rooms of your seminary. Proper paperwork in hand, of course.
3: May I ask why my seminary is being invaded by you and the Gestapo?
6: Because your seminary is in violation of Himmler's fifth decree, implemented by the German church chancellery.
3: Please, remind me what the fifth decree is.
6: It is your undoing, Reverend. The state has finally come to realize what those of us in the German church have always known, that you are a heretic and a traitor. You and all of your confessing church friends. The fifth decree declares that only the German church can sanction churches, seminaries, or other ecclesiastical bodies. Those not sanctioned by the German church are outlawed. You are outlawed, Herr Bonhoeffer. As a penalty for your persistent insubordination, you are no longer permitted to teach, preach, or lecture in any public forum.
3: How can that be? I'm still a professor at Berlin University.
6: You were. Your participation in this unlawful seminary is in violation of your agreement as a professor at the university. Further, you are no longer allowed to visit or work in Berlin except to see your parents.
3: Are you arresting me?
6: I would if it were in my power to do so, but it isn't. If you stay on your present course, I have no doubt that will come later.
3: This is outrageous. I'm being treated like some sort of traitor without benefit of trial or appeal. I'm not a traitor. My argument is with the German church and not the German government.
6: The German church and the German government are one, Bonhoeffer. Don't you understand? By law, if you resist one, you resist the other. And I have seen firsthand your resistance. Or have you forgotten London? That trip to Sweden with your students was also a big mistake. Was the straw that broke the camel's back, if I may use the expression.
3: Sweden. It was an innocent trip.
6: It was indiscreet for you to meet so many high-profile people there, against the permission of the Reichskirche and in opposition to the government.
3: What will happen now?
6: You have until tomorrow to say goodbye to your students. But you can be sure that the Gestapo will return to make sure you have left.
3: From this moment on, our seminary is illegal. And I don't have to go into details to explain what that means. I've also learned that the Gestapo performed a strategic series of arrests, dragging over 25 of our confessing church pastors from their pulpits, including some of our former students. You already know that Martin Niemöller was arrested at his home. Unless a miraculous form of intervention takes place, I fear this is only the beginning of our troubles. So, you are all free to go. However, if even one of you chooses to stay, then I will stay as well. Not here exactly, but there are ways to keep this seminary going in other places. Those who are leaving may leave.
4: Reverend Bonhoeffer, we discussed the matter while you were in with the Gestapo. We are all staying.
3: Let me be completely candid with you. There are perils and dangers yet to come. Some we cannot imagine possible in a civilized nation. We may be arrested, sent to concentration camps, tortured, perhaps put to death. The Nazis are capable of anything except compromise. They leave that to the church. Are you certain you want to stay?
4: Yes, Reverend. Yes. We will stay.
3: Then, we have a lot of work to do.
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7: For the next 2 years, Dietrich Bonhoeffer presided over his illegal seminary and worked closely as a pastor with the remnant of the Confessing Church in parts of Germany and East Prussia. Meanwhile, Hitler pushed his nation towards war.
8: March the 6th, 1936. German troops have marched into the demilitarized zone of the Rhineland in defiance of the 1918 Treaty of Versailles and the Locarno Treaty of last year. So far, the French government has not responded.
9: This just in. Benito Mussolini, dictator of Italy, has successfully conquered Abyssinia.
10: General Francisco Franco, retired chief of the general staff in Spain, has staged a military revolt. There is fighting in Madrid, Barcelona, and other major cities. Adolf Hitler has promised to support the rebellion.
9: More than 24 hours ago, Nazi troops passed over the border into Austria. Hitler celebrated the reunion of Austria's Germans with the Reich and announced he would turn Vienna into the garden of the world.
8: 29th of September, 1938. Today, Prime Minister Chamberlain announced that he has reached an agreement with Chancellor Adolf Hitler and representatives of the French and Italian governments over the Sudetenland in Czechoslovakia. New treaties will be drawn up, allowing the Sudetenland to be annexed to Germany. Mr. Chamberlain predicted,
11: "Peace with honor.
8: No representatives from Czechoslovakia were present.
7: The oppression and persecution of the Jews grew more intense as more laws were enacted against them. Fearing for the lives of his sister Sabina and her Jewish husband Gerhard, Dietrich helped them and their children escape to England. But few could have foreseen the events that took place after a Polish Jew assassinated Ernst von Brach, an underling to the German ambassador in Paris. The Nazis incited the German people to rise up against the Jews in retaliation. The result was a night that would prove life-changing for Germany and for Dietrich Bonhoeffer. It would be called the Kristallnacht, or the Night of Broken Glass.
9: It is complete chaos in Berlin and throughout Germany tonight as mobs of people, instigated by Hitler's stormtroopers, are looting synagogues, Jewish businesses, and homes.
8: The carnage is unbelievable. Roving gangs are setting fire to the synagogues or wrecking them with axes and sledgehammers. Bonfires are being built from prayer books, Torah scrolls, books of Jewish literature. It's horrifying to see as Jews have been beaten, kicked, and thrown from upper floor windows.
9: This morning, it is estimated that over 600 synagogues and 7,500 Jewish-owned shops have been destroyed. Over 35,000 Jews have been killed, wounded, or arrested in what was a free-for-all of destruction. Hermann Göring announced that all Jewish-owned businesses are to be liquidated immediately, and their bank accounts used to pay for the damage of last night's rioting.
12: Well, what are we going to do? Gentlemen, you who are still considered leaders in the church, please, please hear me. We cannot be silent. We must cry out. We are witnesses to the lawless application of brutal force, the physical and spiritual suffering of countless innocent people, oppression, hatred, and murder, and we do not raise our voices. We must respond together as the Church of Christ. Huh. Is this our lot? Are the words from Psalm 74 true? They burn the houses of God and the prophets no longer speak. I tell you, if they burn the synagogues today, they'll burn our churches tomorrow.
13: Dietrich, your passion is understandable, but you are naive about our ability to speak out. Even as a collective voice, we would be hunted down individually and arrested. You know the laws that have been implemented against us. Besides, we are working hard with the German church to help it to change from within.
12: Oh, joining the German church to change it? With all due respect, Pastor, if you board the wrong train, it is no use running along the corridor in the opposite direction. Gentlemen, I assure you now, if we do not speak on behalf of the victims, then we are guilty of the deaths of the weakest and most defenseless brothers of Jesus Christ.
11: Thank you, Herr Bonhoeffer. We will take your words into consideration, like always.
12: But I believe...
11: I said, thank you. You may go while we deliberate our course of action in response to these tragic events.
12: Yeah, yeah. Thank you, sir, gentlemen. Thank you.
14: Hello, Dietrich.
12: Hans, what are you doing here? Where are my parents?
14: They've gone to bed. Now, sink is wrong. Have I become an angel of bad news in our family, so you can't see me without sinking's averse?
12: You saved Sabina and Gerhard's lives. There is no bad news in that. But why aren't you in Leipzig with Christine? I thought your move from the Ministry of Justice to the Supreme Court kept you out of Berlin.
14: No, not at all. I still have to come to the city at least once a week. And your parents have graciously invited me to stay the night here. What's wrong with you? You seem to be in poor spirits.
12: I am.
14: Have you eaten?
12: Nope.
14: Aha. Well, I am starved. Let's ransack the kitchen and see what we can find.
12: They decided to keep silent, Hans. One of the worst atrocities we've seen in Germany thus far, and the church says nothing.
14: What can they say, Dietrich? Hitler has emasculated the power of the confessing church, of any dissenting Christians.
12: Then I'm in despair. What can I do? I'm an outsider, both within and without.
14: Because the Nazis have effectively neutralized any formal opposition to its policies, perhaps the time has come for informal action.
12: What do you mean?
14: What would you say if I told you that, hypothetically, there was a group in the government who are working to change things in Germany? That if Hitler had invaded Czechoslovakia last September, this group was prepared to legally declare Adolf Hitler insane. A traitor to his country for inciting war.
12: I would ask, hypothetically, why this group didn't do it.
14: Because Hitler didn't invade Czechoslovakia. But he will. Probably within the next few months. And then the British and the French will get off their cowardly backsides and respond.
12: Hans, can we drop the hypotheticals and discuss reality?
14: This is why I like you best of all your brothers, Dietrich. No pie-in-the-sky talk for you.
12: Hans.
14: Well, the reality is there is such a group, headed by Admiral Canaris.
12: Admiral Canaris?
14: Head of the Abwehr. Military counterintelligence. This group is prepared to overthrow Hitler and his friends by completely legal means.
12: I'm astounded, Hans. Hitler's own military counterintelligence is plotting against him? I didn't think it was possible.
14: Anything is possible in the Third Reich.
12: Are you asking me to join you? Is that why you've brought it up?
14: No, at least not yet. You have more pressing problems.
12: Oh, I do?
14: Interestingly enough, when I brought up your name to the group, the Admiral himself pointed out that if we go to war, all eligible men will be drafted. That includes you, my dear brother-in-law. Have you thought of that?
12: No.
14: Nothing would make you more of a traitor and a coward than if you refuse to fight on behalf of the Third Reich.
12: I assume you're mentioning this because you have a solution.
14: I am working on a solution, but you have to leave the country while I sort it out.
12: Leave Germany? No, you're joking.
14: Not at all. There are places that you can go, to London, to visit Sabina, or preferably somewhere farther away. Would you consider returning to America?
12: Oh,
14: how about getting that seminary that you attended in New York to invite you to teach? Would you consider that?
12: I'm not considering anything, Hans. It's not my intention to leave Germany.
14: But I am telling you that you must.
12: Perhaps it won't be necessary. You may be wrong. War may not come.
14: Do you truly believe that?
9: Prague, March 16, 1939. Overnight, Adolf Hitler and his Nazi army invaded the Czech provinces of Bohemia and Moravia. Hitler announced that the invasion had been invited by Czech President Hacha to help protect the people from its internal dissension. Slovakia has also asked for German protection. Czechoslovakia is no more, Hitler proclaimed to an enthusiastic crowd. Great Britain and France said that they will no longer tolerate Hitler's blatant aggression and have begun mobilization.
15: Dietrich, welcome back to America.
12: I'm here, Peter. But I don't belong here.
1: June 1939. My dear Sabina, perhaps it's because we are twins and both exiled from our home that I think you will understand my feelings more than anyone else in the family. My time in America, only a month now, has been miserable. I had hoped it would be a respite, a time to visit with old and trusted friends and to teach in an environment that wasn't combative. I've also persuaded myself that I might be a voice for the embattled confessing church here in America. But I'm plagued by doubts. I walked aimlessly around Times Square last night, angry that I hadn't received any news from Germany in the post or by phone. The political news in the papers is disturbing, and I told myself, if war breaks out now, I will return to Germany immediately. I cannot stay out here alone. I'm quite clear about this. Over there is where I live. Even if Hans hasn't come up with a plan to keep me from serving Hitler in the military, I will return. So, I have decided to give notice to all my benefactors here that I plan to return to Germany within the next 6 weeks.
15: No, I refuse to listen to you.
1: I've already informed Reinhold, the Federal Council of Churches, and everyone else who has scheduled me for responsibilities.
15: But you just got here, what, 3 weeks ago? How can you think clearly about going back now? Can't you give it some time?
1: No, I'm afraid that time is the one thing I can't give. I don't mean to be irresponsible, Peter, but coming here was a big mistake.
15: What about the problems back in Germany? The draft, the inevitable war, the problems in the church?
1: They're my problems, and I must face them all.
15: But Dietrich, what about us?
1: Please, listen carefully to what I'm saying. This is not an impulsive decision. Christians in Germany will face the terrible alternative of either willing the defeat of their nation in order that Christian civilization may survive, or willing the victory of their nation and thereby destroying our civilization. I now know clearly in my heart which of these alternatives I must choose. So I must go home.
15: Oh.
1: The journey is over. I'm glad to have been over there. I'm glad to be on the way home. I think I've learned more about myself in this last month than perhaps in the last 9 years. I'm ready now to do what I must do, by whatever means possible, to save my country. For better or worse, this is my decision. And may God have mercy on it.
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1: Welcome to Everyday Moments with Joyce Meyer. Did you know that turning from sin isn't easy? People may tell you that it is, but if you've been sinning for a long time, there's something inside of you that's going to fight. Are you ready to fight back?
2: You know, if you have an area in your life that would be sin, something that you're doing that is against the Word of God, and you want to stop doing it, you can, but you do have to understand that you can't do it on your own. You have to really lean on God. The Bible says in John 15, Jesus said, "Apart from me, you can do nothing." And that means nothing. Nothing means nothing. You know, I can't stop doing something wrong just because I decide to, especially if it's something that has a real stronghold in my mind or in my life. And many of the things that we've done wrong repeatedly over and over and over, they have roots in our life. And they're not going to give up easy. And we need God's help in order to be able to turn things around. So I'm going to ask you to start praying about these things that are weaknesses for you. Pray about them on a regular basis and ask God to strengthen you so you can withstand temptation.
1: You can find a lot more teaching on our website at joycemeyer.org on a range of topics from depression to finances that will help you overcome the difficulties in your daily life.

0: safe.
1: Why do you believe in God?
2: When I was 15, I was in a religious studies class at my school, and my teacher, he's just a normal bloke, he was just talking about a book in the Bible called Revelation, and at the time I was reading lots of American comics. I used to read like anything, Spider-Man, X-Men, the kind of stuff that they've made into films now, and the kind of idea of good versus evil, that kind of seemed to tie in with the book of Revelation. So I went home that night and I read through the book, and I was just completely struck by it. Just looking at the world, it really seemed to tie in with the kind of things that were happening at the moment. It made a lot of sense. Something inside of me said this is true, and I needed to sort of make a few changes. So I had a little Gideon's Bible I'd been given at school. I started to sit down and read that, and gradually I just found that this person of Jesus who I was hearing about, I just really fell in love with him and found that he was actually starting to be a real reality. And I was fairly happy, but there was a real sort of emptiness to my life, and I just really found that began to be filled.
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1: If you're going through a serious temptation now or trial now, God knows how to deliver you. If you'll turn to Him and pray by faith and believe.
2: Billy Graham calling us to turn to God by faith, for He is our only hope.
1: You see, Jesus Christ loved us so much that He went to the cross and died for us. He took all the hell and all the judgment on Him at the cross. And the scripture says, God so loved the world that He gave His only begotten Son, that whosoever, that includes you, whosoever believeth in Him should not perish, but have everlasting life.
2: When you come to God through faith in Jesus Christ, you will be saved. 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
1: Belgium's players say the US President's World Cup intervention inspired them to victory. They beat the co-hosts 4-1 in Seattle after Donald Trump contacted FIFA to review striker Follerin Balogun's red card. The Belgium social media account posted a photo of their side scoring with the caption, "Overturn this." US manager Mauricio Pochettino defended their right to appeal against the suspension while denying the controversy affected them.
2: I am disappointed in a personal way because I think we should talk about that is the possibility to apply for that situation, but that is not an excuse to say, oh, we didn't perform because of that. That is not true.
1: Prince Harry's arrived back in the UK and to confusion about where he's staying. The Duke of Sussex, who'll discover the outcome of his latest legal battle against the tabloids later, hasn't been allowed to stay at Buckingham Palace. The prisons watchdog says it'll closely monitor criminals released early under a scheme to ease overcrowding in jails. There are fears violent offenders in England and Wales could be among those allowed to re-enter society in September. Shadow Justice Minister Kieran Mullen says he's spoken to victims of crime.
3: People who have been groomed and raped as children by a friend of the family member. It's another young lady that's coming to Parliament today, again told that that person's going to get out of prison potentially years earlier. That's devastating for those people.
1: A government spokesperson said they're fixing the prisons crisis they inherited from the Conservatives. Ministers are being accused of mis-selling student loans by not warning borrowers their repayment terms could change. A Commons committee also says Rachel Reeves' successor must scrap the three-year threshold freeze to pay them back. House prices have seen their first monthly rise since February, according to one lender. Despite nudging up by 0.2% last month, Lloyds is warning the outlook remains uncertain. And the UK is officially going through its third heat wave in as many months. Temperatures could climb to 35 degrees Celsius in the coming days. That's the latest. I'm Laura.
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5: All three co-hosts are out of the World Cup after the USA's defeat to Belgium. President Trump dominated the coverage before the game. Joe Rawson reports from the United States.
6: Some will say it's a win for football after the Balogun saga that saw his one-game ban suspended by FIFA after a conversation between President Trump and Gianni Infantino. His impact on the match was minimal, though. Belgium too good and comfortable in a 4-1 victory over the USA in Seattle. They'll face Spain in the last eight. Mikel Merino's late goal saw them beat Portugal 1-0 in Cristiano Ronaldo's last ever World Cup appearance.
5: The Football Association's considering whether to appeal against England defender Jarrell Kwanzaa's red card during their World Cup victory with Mexico. The Bayer Leverkusen player was sent off for a high challenge during their 3-2 win. Arthur Ferries admitted he used to come to Wimbledon as a kid just to watch Roger Federer on centre court. The 20-time Grand Slam winner was a special guest in the Royal Box as the 23-year-old Brit secured his place in the last eight at the All England Club. Ferry says when he found out Federer was watching his match, he couldn't quite believe it.
7: I saw Roger was in the Royal Box. I didn't know he was coming. I sent a message to my team saying, yeah, look, like Roger's in the box. I'm pretty tight and incredible to be in that position where one of the greatest of all times is watching you.
5: The last Brit competing in the singles beat Grigor Dimitrov yesterday. The heavyweight clash between Tyson Fury and Anthony Joshua could still be held at Wembley Stadium if the authorities agree to a later start time. The all-British bout's likely to take place in November this year. Main events in the UK usually take place around 10 or 11pm. And England have named an unchanged side for their third T20 against India at Trent Bridge. They lead the five-match series 1-0 after the first game at Chesterley Street was abandoned before they earned a four-wicket win at Old Trafford.
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Hello and welcome to Bible Focus. Today we're continuing our study in 1 Samuel, looking at five significant characters in that book. Yesterday we learnt about Hannah, who was the mother of Samuel, and we were challenged and encouraged by her prayer life. Today I want to talk to you about faith. 1 Samuel chapter 14 is our text. Please do turn there if you have a Bible, and let me read you verse 1 to verse 3. One day, Jonathan, son of Saul, said to his young armor-bearer, "Come, let's go over to the Philistine outpost on the other side." But he did not tell his father. Saul was staying on the outskirts of Gibeah under a pomegranate tree in Migron. With him were about 600 men. And then the end of verse 3, no one was aware that Jonathan had left. Now, a couple of things stood out to me here in these first few verses. It says that Jonathan didn't tell his father, and that's interesting, isn't it? It seems that the relationship between father and son is already a little bit strained. Now, it could be because of what happened back in chapter 13. Let me read you a few verses there. Jonathan attacked the Philistine outpost at Geba, and the Philistines heard about it. Then Saul had the trumpet blown throughout the land and said, "Let the Hebrews hear." So all Israel heard the news. Saul has attacked the Philistine outpost. Wait a second. Was it Saul? No. The passage says very clearly Jonathan attacked the Philistines. So it seems that the king was quite happy to steal his own son's thunder. He was willing to take credit for something that Jonathan did. So maybe Jonathan's thinking, you know, if I tell my dad about what I'm about to do, he'll end up taking credit for it. Now, that's possibly part of it, but I think there's more going on as well. Later in chapter 13, we read of Samuel rebuking Saul for offering an unauthorized sacrifice to the Lord, which he wasn't allowed to do. It was silly. It was grievous. It was disobedience, basically. But think about the impact for Jonathan. If Saul had been faithful, if Saul had continued to be a good and right king, then his son, Jonathan, would have followed him as king at some point, you know, king of Israel. But because of Saul's impatience, his disobedience, God will ultimately make David king, and then the kingship will then follow in the line of David for all generations. So I think Jonathan has already realized that, sadly, his own father really can't be trusted. His father is a liability. When you look at 1 Samuel 13 to 15, you see the rise and fall of Saul, but Jonathan stands out amongst those chapters as a ray of light. He is a better leader than his father, basically. So he doesn't tell his dad, but he also doesn't tell anybody else. That's what it said at the end of verse 3. We're going to find out what he does in just a moment, but there's no fanfare. Again, if he told people his plan, maybe the Israelites would have talked him out of it. Maybe he knew that those other people lacked faith. But for me, I saw that as a reminder for us to be following the Lord and worshipping the Lord even when no one's looking. Today, we get to read this story, and it's an amazing account of God intervening and fighting for his people. But at the time, when Jonathan went out, nobody knew. It's in the quiet place, isn't it? It's in those moments that we have on our own that nobody else sees, that you can see the actual depth of your devotion to the Lord, like we saw with Hannah yesterday. Do we worship when no one's looking? Do we follow the Lord even if no one sees? Do we submit to the Lord even if no one notices? Picking up in verse 6, Jonathan said to his armor-bearer, "Come, let's go over to the outpost of these uncircumcised men. Perhaps the Lord will act in our behalf. Nothing can hinder the Lord from saving, whether by many or by few." "Do all you have in mind," the armor-bearer said. "Go ahead. I am with you, heart and soul." Now, we could spend a whole session on the armor-bearer and what he said there. It's just amazing, really. But let's stick with Jonathan, as we don't have so much time. Now, I appreciate the humility and the faith we see there from Jonathan. He said there, "Perhaps the Lord will act in our behalf." He doesn't presume at this point. He doesn't know God's will. He's got a plan in his own mind. Right, you know, this is what I'm going to do. And, you know, let's seek the Lord. And hopefully God will intervene in this moment. But at that point, he doesn't know for sure. And this is helpful, isn't it? There's a danger today that on one side, people can just speak so confidently that God has spoken to them about something. But on the other side, there's the danger of people not seeking the Lord at all. We see that humility at the start of that verse. But the second half of that verse shows great faith. Nothing can hinder the Lord from saving. I love that.
What a statement. That is a verse that stands the test of time. That is true from the Garden of Eden to the Garden of Revelation. That is true for eternity, that nothing can hinder the Lord from saving. It is God who intervenes. Nothing can stop him. When God decides to move, things happen. So Jonathan and his servant head out to face the Philistines. They head up a hillside to attack their waiting enemies. Such boldness, such courage, the fearless faith. This is two men and one sword, or maybe two swords. It doesn't say that the armor bearer has his own sword. Maybe that's presumed. But at most, you've got two men with two swords going up against 20 Philistines. But it wasn't just two men and two swords, was it? It was two men and one almighty God. Yes, Jonathan is a great warrior. This session is about Jonathan today. Jonathan is a faithful follower of the Lord, but don't get it twisted. Jonathan isn't the main character in this story. It is God who wins the battle. All Jonathan did was trust. And that trust led to action as he felt led by the Lord. You know, my mind straight away goes to Hebrews chapter 11. Maybe yours does as well. That list, that hall of faith of all these people who trusted God and then acted in regards to that trust. And there are more places. You know, think of Matthew 19, verse 26, where Jesus said, with man, this is impossible, but with God, all things are possible. Ephesians 3, verse 20. Now to him who is able to do immeasurably more than all we can ask or imagine. You know, our battle may not be against the Philistines. It may not be against flesh and blood. We may not go out to fight with swords and spears. But don't forget, we are in a battle. And we have to be men and women of faith. And we do that by trusting the Lord. The Lord is faithful. He has shown himself time and time again to be the one true living God, the God who we can rely on, the God who we can trust. Jonathan seemed to have already realized that his own father, although he was the king, he was pretty irrational. He was a bit reckless. He was inconsistent in his worship. He was looking for shortcuts and was currently sat under a tree, stationary and hesitant, even though he had, you know, 600 soldiers with him. I don't think Jonathan really trusted him, but he did trust his armor bearer, and he certainly trusted the Lord. So the question for you today is, do you trust the Lord? Do you trust him to protect you? Do you trust him to provide for you? Do you trust that he has got things covered? It's humbling, isn't it, to be in a situation where we don't know all the answers, even though we long to, but it's also freeing. We don't have to know how everything is going to work together for good. We don't have to understand why difficult things come. We don't have to fully understand why things happen in the way they do, but we do have to trust. And Jonathan lived it out in 1 Samuel 14. Actions speak louder than words, don't they? We know we're meant to trust. We sing about it. We hear preachers bang on about it. You're listening to me and I'm going on about it right now. But when the rubber hits the road, we show our true colors. It's easy to say, God, I trust you for all my provisions when the fridge is full. But it's a different situation when you're on your last can of beans and you have no idea where your next meal is going to come from. It's all well and good saying, God, I trust you for my health when you feel absolutely fine. But what about if you start to feel ill? What if the doctor says it's not good news? It's all well and good saying you trust God when you sat under the pomegranate tree with 600 soldiers like King Saul was in this chapter. But what about when you're halfway up a hill to start a fight with some Philistines, just you and your best mate? Jonathan trusted the Lord. Will you trust the Lord today? Remember that you can listen to this program again on our website, gnba.net. That's gnba.net.

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0: 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It's time now to head to Creation Fest 2018 with some live answers to tough questions.
1: So the moment we want to say that something is evil, that raises the category of why. Because when we say that something is wrong, or something is evil, or something is unjust, what we're basically saying is the world shouldn't be like that. The world shouldn't be that way. And what I want to get people to is the position of being able to see, look, the interesting thing is this. The Bible actually gives a very powerful answer to why the world is that way. The Bible talks very seriously about evil. The Bible talks very seriously about sin and its consequences. And the Bible also gives you a very powerful framework for saying the world is not the way that it should be. There is a way that it should be, and this is not it. But of course, the Bible doesn't end there. It goes on to talk about what God has done about evil and injustice. God hasn't simply looked down at the world and gone, well, human beings have made a right old mess of it. I'm going to sit up here in heaven and say nothing. But God, in the person of Jesus, says the Bible, has stepped into space and time and history to do something about the problem of evil. Now, if you look at some of the comparative worldviews, like atheism, for example, atheism can't name evil as evil, and it's got no hope to offer that there's anything different to be said, that there's anything being done about evil. So that's how I'd sort of begin an answer to that question. I'd want her to think a little bit about on what criteria is she deciding that this is wrong, and then what hope has she got to offer that anything can be different. And I'd begin to address the question in that framework. I'd also want to find a space to say, look, God weeps over evil and injustice. God's not some heavenly tyrant sitting up there thinking, hey, kids are suffering, isn't it great? The Bible is very clear that God has a lot to say and a lot to think about evil and injustice, so much so that it ultimately led to the cross. But I don't know, Ed, do you want to add anything to that?
2: Yeah, I mean, just my personal testimony, the reason I'm a Christian today is the hope that the Christian gospel offers people like me who had a baby sister who died when she was 2 months old. So it's exactly that question that is why I'm standing here as a Christian today, because I had a sister who died when she was very young. And, you know, what hope was offered to our family by an atheistic worldview? Well, none at all. Survival of the fittest. My, you know, two-month-old sister died, and that just happens, and these things happen. That's what the atheistic worldview would say about the death of my sister. She just didn't survive. Some kids don't survive. You've got to move on. It's very sad, but that's about it. Now, contrast the Christian worldview, where, just picking up on Andy's point, we're told there's a God who weeps with us when we mourn. And my favorite verse in the Bible is Jesus wept. Shortest verse, easiest one to learn. But a great reminder that Jesus has been at funerals and has wept at funerals, which was a great comfort to us as a family as we wept at the funeral around the death of my sister. But also the hope of one day soon seeing my sister alive again. And seeing her growing up into a beautiful adult, seeing her living in a world made new, is hope for the brokenhearted, hope for us as a family, hope for me as a young child when she died. So often, you know, young babies dying is seen as the reason why somebody wouldn't be a Christian. I want to present it this evening as the reason why I am a Christian. Thank you.
1: Thanks, sir. Thanks, Ed, and thank you for that. Thank you for that question. Okay, who's next? Yes. What's your name to begin with?
3: Hannah.
1: Hannah, fire away, Hannah.
2: Yeah, somebody just pointed out, you know, there's lists in the Bible of things God hates, and they include things that we can make sense of, you know, adultery, stealing. We can see how there's damage to other people. How does it make sense for homosexuality to be on that list? Just a sort of reminders of the distinction I made this afternoon is the Bible doesn't list homosexuality on that list in the sense of the experience of fancying people of the opposite sex. That's not on the list. What is on the list is gay sex. Now, that's just in some ways a pedantic point, but an important point for those of us who live with same-sex attraction. But we still have your question, don't we? What is damaging about two men having sex? What's damaging about two women having sex? And we find it easier to make the link between stealing and adultery than we do gay sex. I think one thing to say is that there are sometimes going to be things that God says are wrong, which we cannot see why they're wrong. That's just going to have to be our experience sometimes, that we will have to, as it were, trust in God, even when we can't work it out. And because of God's goodness, because of God's proof of forgiveness, of his goodness in the life, death and resurrection of Jesus, there's a number of things that don't make sense to me about what he says, but I'm going to trust him because of the track record he's got in Jesus. So at one level, we could, as it were, put gay sex into that sort of, we're going to just trust him even though we think he's slightly crazy category. But I think we can say more than that, because I think we can talk about, and I've certainly been helped by friends of mine who would talk about the difference that they've experienced themselves from being in a same-sex relationship and being in an opposite-sex relationship. So I can think of somebody I know in the States called Melinda, who would say that her same-sex sexual relationship she was in was much easier than the opposite-sex marriage that she's now in. She said that the great thing about being in a partnership with another woman was that they got each other, and particularly they got each other sexually. And she said at one level, everything was easier in that relationship. Now she's married to somebody of the opposite sex. Now she's married to a man. She says, actually, things are much more difficult because they don't get each other. And she said, sex has been much more difficult because they don't get each other in the same way. But it has been much better for her because she's in a union with somebody who's fundamentally different to her. And that difference has been good and positive. And she said what was unhelpful about her previous relationship was the sameness and the lack of difference. Now, that's one person's experience. Other people might have other experiences. But that sort of helped me to understand a little bit more why God seems to be so concerned when it comes to sex and marriage, that it's the union in difference, the union between a man and a woman. Because there's something about that that is really hard, but there's something about that that's really good. And that has begun to help me make sense of that a little bit more than just the, you know, God says some strange things sometimes. That'll be the beginning of my answers to that. Thank you for the question.
1: Actually, it was a really good question. Ed, could I tease out another aspect of it? Because there was something that you said in the seminar at lunchtime that I think was really, really helpful. And rather than just me give my version of it, I think, you know, I wanted to give you a lot of the airtime, as it were, this evening, as you're only with us for the one day. Is there also not something going on because sex in the Bible is very tied into the idea of marriage, man and male and female, as you described there, and that's a symbol of something much bigger? That's not just a sociological, cultural thing in the Bible, is it? The marriage in the Bible is a symbol of a much bigger thing going on with Jesus and the church. Did you want to just unpack that a little bit? Because I think you did that beautifully at lunchtime.
2: So I'm struggling to get up from the sofa. I might just stay standing. I think, yeah, so what do we do in life when we're trying to explain something that blows people's minds? What we tend to do as human beings is we try and sort of give other people a little picture or a model or a foretaste of it. So let's do something dangerous. Let's try and put ourselves in God's position. He's trying to help us grasp at how wonderful it's going to be for us to be in the new heaven, the new earth, enjoying an intimate relationship with him in Jesus for eternity, in perfection, in wonder, in something that will feel better than anything here on earth. That's the challenge that God's got. How is he going to help us grasp that and see what that involves? Well, he's going to do what I've just suggested. He's going to create, and he's put into creation, a model, a picture, a trailer of that. And that model, that picture, that trailer is the marriage of a man and a woman, the sexual relationship of a man and a woman in marriage. It's the little model, the little picture, the little trailer in creation of where the world's going, to help you and me grasp what it's going to be like in the new heaven, new earth. So, you know, when we look at sex and we look at the pleasure that can come from sex between a man and a woman, that sexual difference coming together in a lifelong union, when we look at the pleasure that brings, we've been given a little bit of an insight, a little bit of a trailer into where this world is heading and to what it will be like to be in the new heaven, the new earth. It'll be an intimate relationship that beats all other intimate relationships. It'll be a pleasurable experience that breaks all other pleasurable experiences. It will be a union in difference between God's Son Jesus and God's people, the church. And all of that is trailed in a marriage. All of that is trailed in the marriage of a man and a woman. All of that has been trailed in every marriage between a man and a woman that this world has ever seen. And that helps us if we are married here today and we're having great sex, because we're experiencing the trailer. That's we're experiencing the foretaste, but we are only just experiencing the foretaste. It will get better. It's also helpful for us if we are, for any reason, not enjoying sex, because we're in a marriage where there's not much sex, or if we're not having sex because we're same-sex attracted. We're not missing out. The only thing that's going on here on this planet is the foretaste. The ultimate reality that marriage and sex points us forward to is the relationship God's people will enjoy with God's Son in eternity forever. I remember talking to a student at a church I was involved in who basically wanted God to delay coming back and restoring all things until he'd had sex, because he didn't want to be kicking around the new heaven, new earth, not having had sex. And off the back of the sort of thing I've just been sharing, I was saying to him, you know, sex in the here and now, it's just the trailer, it's just the foretaste. None of us are going to be going around the new heaven and earth thinking, oh, if only I'd had sex in the old one, because life's a bit disappointing here. No, sex within marriage in the present creation is just a foretaste of what we'll all be enjoying in the new creation. God's trying to communicate with us how wonderful the new creation will be. He's trying to give us a model, a picture, a trailer and creation of what it'll be like. And that is what marriage, that is what sex within marriage are here in the here and now for. That was the sort of thing I think I was saying this afternoon.
1: You did. Thanks, sir. Thanks, Ed. Thanks for the question. Okay. Oh, that was quick. Yes, sir. What's your name?
3: Yeah, Mark.
1: Mark.
2: Yeah. Thank you. So there's... off the back of this afternoon, we talked a little bit. I talked very briefly at the beginning of my talk about some of the different reasons people come up with to sort of explain why some people are same-sex attracted. And people talk about childhood trauma. People talk about a bad relationship with their parents. People sometimes talk about sexual abuse and how that affected and scarred them sexually. If somebody came up to me having had that experience, how would I help them? Well, one of the one things I want to sort of would want to sort of say is what I'm never wanting to do with anybody that comes up to me with that sort of background is, as sort of were, say, well, let's go back into the past and let's try and see if we can heal your relationship with your father and sort of try and undo the sexual damage that was done to you because of sexual abuse. And then hopefully, if we do that well, you might become heterosexual. That's not what I'm going to do. Because I never want to give anybody the impression that heterosexuality is godliness. I think that's often been the impression in the church around us, that the only way of being godly as a sexual creature is to become heterosexual. As if, in this room today, if you're heterosexual, you've got no sexual sin, but if you're homosexual, boy, you screwed up. That's not what the Bible says to us when it comes to sexuality. It says every single person in this room has got a marred, screwed up sexuality. That's worth coming along to hear, isn't it? We're all broken. We're all broken in different ways. And that's one of the things the gospel says to us. That's one of the ways in which the gospel treats us all alike by saying we're all muddled, we're all broken.
0: 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And for more information, you can head to their website, creationfest.org.uk.
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0: How does the plan of salvation develop in the Bible? That's what we're thinking about here on Serving Today with John Benton. Here's a reminder of the story so far. We, of course, started with creation in the first two chapters of Genesis. That was followed by the fall into sin with Adam and Eve in Genesis 3. Even though God had made a new start with Noah, by the time we get to the Tower of Babel in Genesis chapter 11, humanity had again become arrogant and self-assertive. It disobeys God by attempting to manufacture or to make its own security and glory. Then, in Genesis chapter 12, God establishes a covenant or promise with Abraham. And by the end of the book, this is beginning to be worked out. Joseph, who's Abraham's great-grandson, had become a leader in Egypt and had brought all of Abraham's descendants to settle in Egypt so that they would survive a great famine. But the importance of the Promised Land is again brought into focus, because the Jews are a large nation without a land of their own. Then in Exodus, we have God's redemption of Israel from slavery. The book of Leviticus establishes the protocol or basis for the relationship between God and his people. And Numbers recounts Israel's journey through the desert. Well, that's a good point at which to welcome back John Benton.
1: I'm enjoying sharing these things with you. It's great to be here. As we pick up the story, God's people stand now on the brink of entering Canaan, the promised land, according to God's promise to Abraham in Genesis 12 and Genesis 15. It's probably round about 1400 BC. Just before his death, Moses had reiterated the covenant of God with Israel in Deuteronomy 5. The rest of the history books of the Old Testament are mostly what we would call Deuteronomic history, in that they are books which apply the laws and outlook of Deuteronomy to explain what happens to Israel in terms of God's blessing or God's curse, according to whether Israel is being faithful or disobedient, as Moses foretold this would happen, especially in Deuteronomy chapter 28.
0: What follows after this?
1: As the story continues in Joshua, Judges, Ruth, and Samuel, the major issues which emerge as Israel enters and possesses the land are those of leadership and the people's natural waywardness or sinfulness.
0: To start with then, tell us about the book of Joshua.
1: The name Joshua, Numbers 13 verse 16, means the Lord saves, and actually its Greek form is Jesus. The book opens by underlining the fact that victory will come because the Lord is with Israel as Joshua and the people bravely obey and think on the law of Moses. That's there in chapter 1, verses 6 to 9.
0: And how can the book of Joshua be easily divided up?
1: Well, one of the ways of doing it is to see it in three bits: entering the land, conquering the land, possessing the land. Entering the land, we have there in chapter 1, verse 1 through to 5, verse 12, the spies and Rahab crossing Jordan, purification for battle. Those are the things there. And then conquering the land, chapter 5, verse 13 to 12, verse 24, central, southern, northern, and the Jordan campaigns in driving out the people who live there. Here, the victory at Jericho and the initial defeat at Ai point up that success comes through trusting the Lord by obedience to him, walking by faith. And then there's possessing the land. That's chapter 13, verse 1 through to chapter 24. The tribal lands are divided. There's a renewal of the covenant. They recommit themselves to following the Lord. And then there is Joshua's death.
0: What are the main lessons and concerns of the book of Joshua?
1: Well, the main lesson, of course, in Joshua is faith. We know that from Hebrews chapter 11. But at the same time, it is possible to detect a drift in Israel away from the Lord, especially in failing to clear the land of its inhabitants, as God had commanded. And this drift is the concern of Joshua as he departs. He's very worried about this. The book of Joshua, in many ways, reflects

0: and parallels Deuteronomy. But there is one great difference. Unlike Deuteronomy, at the death of Joshua, there is no provision made for a succession of leadership. So we're left wondering what will happen now.
1: That takes us to the next book in the Old Testament, which is the book of Judges. What's significant about that expression, Judges?
0: Judge was the title given to a deliverer or saviour for Israel up until the time of the monarchy. The book explores leadership and faithfulness in Israel and how the two are related.
1: And like the book of Joshua, Judges can be divided into three sections. What's the first of these?
0: Well, the first is the prologue, chapter 1, verse 1 through to 3, verse 6. This spells out Israel's failure to purge the land and how that leads to unfaithfulness to the Lord as Israel is drawn into the worship of the indigenous people, the worship of the Baals, the idols there. And from this flows the cycle explained in chapter 2, verses 10 to 19, which recurs throughout the book. There's idolatry on behalf of God's people. That brings God's judgment. They are in such pain, they call to God in their distress. God then graciously delivers them. But then once they're delivered, they begin to forget God and they fall into idolatry. And round we go again.
1: What comes after this prologue?
0: Well, then there's the history, chapter 3, verse 7 through to 16, verse 31. Here we are given the accounts of the six major judges, deliverers, Othniel, Ehud, Deborah, Gideon, Abimelech, who's kind of like an anti-judge. And then there's Jephthah and Samson. And then there are six minor judges who are just mentioned briefly, Shamgar, Tola, Jair, Ibzan, Elon and Abdon. So 12 altogether, who under God deliver Israel from various nations who oppress them. But the underlying theme is that since it is God who allows the oppression and brings the deliverance, it is the Lord who is Israel's ultimate judge. This is pointedly declared by the central judge Gideon in chapter 8, verse 23.
1: Yes, let's just read that verse. I will not rule over you, nor will my son rule over you. The Lord will rule over you. What about the last part of Judges?
0: Well, then we come to a sort of an epilogue, chapter 17, verse 1 to 21, verse 25. Judges closes really with two horrific episodes in chapters 17 and 18 and chapters 19 through to 21, which exemplify the religious and moral chaos in Israel, summed up in the last words of the book, chapter 21, verse 25. Do you want to just read that, perhaps?
1: So this is Judges chapter 21, verse 25. In those days, Israel had no king. Everyone did as he saw fit.
0: And what that meant really was that Israel had become like Sodom and Gomorrah that was judged by God in Genesis chapter 19.
1: So this is all quite bleak, really. Are there any grounds for hope?
0: Well, in the midst of all the disorder and unfaithfulness, God is actually at work for good during the time of the judges. The story of the book of Ruth, just a little book in the Old Testament, takes place during the days of the judges. We're told that in Ruth chapter 1, verse 1, and can be seen as another kind of epilogue to Judges. Here we find God is quietly and providentially at work in the sorrows and joys of a humble, faithful people to address the problem of leadership in Israel. He's going to, through this family, eventually bring King David.
1: We now come to the last book in this brief survey for now, and that's 1 Samuel. What's the main focus here?
0: The themes of leadership and faithfulness continue, and in 1 Samuel focuses on the issue of the heart of a leader.
1: And how does 1 Samuel begin?
0: Well, in the opening chapters, we find that out of Hannah's barrenness, God raises up Samuel, the lady who can't have a child. Through prayer to God, has the child Samuel, and he becomes a godly priest who, in contrast to Eli, the priest's wicked sons, will be a priest after God's own heart. It says that in chapter 2, verse 35. And God, who again shows himself almighty over other gods, you can read about that in chapter 5 and chapter 6, delivers the nation through Samuel.
1: Does this resolve the leadership issue for the people of Israel?
0: Well, the people are not satisfied with Samuel. Chapter 8 of 1 Samuel is a great watershed. The people ask Samuel for a king, chapter 8, verse 4. The point is that from all we have seen, it is obvious that what is required is a king who will turn the people's hearts to the Lord. However, their motives are simply to have a king to be like other nations and to have someone to fight their battles for them. In other words, they want the blessings of God without accountability to God. God sees this as the nation rejecting him. Through Samuel, he warns them that a king will abuse his power, chapter 8, verses 10 to 20. But he allows them what they want. This is often how God expresses his judgment. He gives people what they want, knowing that it won't work out well. You see that in Psalm 106, verse 15, for example.
1: How do things then develop from 1 Samuel chapter 9 to the end of the book?
0: Well, God first gives Saul as a king for them. He is, by outward appearance, the kind of man the people would admire. He's tall and handsome and all these kinds of things. But even though God touches his heart, chapter 10, verse 9, and is exhorted by Samuel to be true to God with all his heart, nevertheless, Saul is disobedient and fails. And his kingship, dominated by jealousy and keeping up appearances, spirals down into tragedy. By the end of the book, the state of the kingdom of Israel is once again lamentable.
1: So the experiment of a king for Israel seemed to have failed.
0: But meanwhile, God has been preparing a man after his own heart to be king. Chapter 13, verse 14, chapter 16, verse 7, and it's David, the descendant of Ruth.
1: And we look forward to hearing about him next time. Our thanks again to John Benton. We trust that you've been helped by our time together here on Serving Today. We look forward to your company again soon. This is Andrew Cook saying goodbye. May God bless those serving the Lord Jesus Christ.

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1: Hello, I'm Martin Cooper. It's the Praise and Worship Hour here on Branch FM. Now, I've got some great praise and worship music for you, as well as some encouraging verses from the Bible. This hour is an hour of thinking about our God, how great he is, how powerful he is, what a friend he is, and what a caring father he is. Now, maybe you've never had a chance to think of your earthly father as particularly caring or loving towards you. Well, this hour is where I want to help you think about your father in heaven and how he really does love you. So, sit back, relax, and enjoy the next hour of praise and worship with Branch FM, radio for life. Here's Matt Redman. Amen. Total praise.

Jesus lead us to the promised land. That's called When We Walk Together. Anchor Hymns featuring Travis Ryan and Andrew Ossenger. Beautiful worship music, that is. It's Martin Cooper. 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It is the Praise and Worship Hour. John 4:24 says this: God is spirit, and his worshippers must worship in the spirit and in truth. Let me say that again for you. God is spirit, and his worshippers must worship in the spirit and in truth. John 4:24. Here's Corrie Vos, Praise the King.

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And put my name, Martin Cooper, in the subject line. We're talking about praising God this hour. Psalm 47:7. For God is the King of all the earth. Sing to him a psalm of praise. That's Psalm 47:7. 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

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So thank you, and keep enjoying Branch FM, and tell your friends as well. Psalm 48 verse 1, great is the Lord and most worthy of praise in the city of our God, his holy mountain. Amen to that. Here's Mitch Wong, still on the throne.

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Philippa Hanna, My Hope is in the Blood. I'm Martin Cooper. It's Branch FM, Radio for Life. It's the Praise and Worship Hour. Remember the Lord's Prayer. That is the model set down by Jesus for all our prayers to our Father God. In order of the verses, it's a prayer of honour, praise, worship, request, forgiveness, protection, and praise again. I'm going to say the King James Version. Feel free to join in with me. Our Father, who art in heaven, hallowed be thy name. Thy kingdom come, thy will be done, on earth as it is in heaven. Give us this day our daily bread, and forgive us our trespasses, as we forgive those who trespass against us. And lead us not into temptation, but deliver us from evil. For thine is the glory, the power, and the glory, for ever and ever. Amen. Amen. Here is Songs from the Soil featuring Sophia Rebecca Mitchell and Steph McLeod, and Great Redeemer.

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Psalm 29, verse 2. Ascribe to the Lord the glory due his name. Worship the Lord in his splendour of his holiness. That's Psalm 29, verse 2. Here's Vineyard Worship and Holy.

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Psalm 95 verse 6 says this: come, let us bow down in worship. Let us kneel before the Lord our Maker. Say that again. Come, let us bow down in worship. Let us kneel before the Lord our Maker. Amen to that. That's Psalm 95, verse 6. 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Put my name, Martin Cooper, in the subject line. 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
3: For those of you who may still not be believers in Christianity, who may not have come to trust in Jesus, I was greatly helped some time ago when I read John Stott's little sentence, and this is what he said: I could never believe in God were it not for the cross. I could never believe in a God who was removed from the pain and overwhelming distress of human suffering. For what we have in this description of the suffering servant, is not a reluctant Jesus. For he said, nobody takes my life from me. I have the power to lay it down. I have the power to give it again. It is not that Jesus is reluctantly going to the will of God the Father. For he goes purposefully and obediently and submissively the way the Christian ought to go. But in his humanity, he inevitably recoils from it. Because you see, without substitution, the cross of Christ is unintelligible. And I think that's why people disregard it. Because the way in which many of us talk about it is completely unintelligible. Because if all we say concerning the cross is concerning something about the manifold love of God, and in order to show us how much he loved us, this is what he did to Jesus, the person says, well, there must be a missing piece in this puzzle, is there not? Well, of course there is. It was the love of God. Let's put it this way. We were so messed up that Jesus had to die for us. And we were so unbelievably loved in Jesus that he was pleased to die for us. But as he comes to the point of departure, the gospel writers tell us that he was distressed and he was troubled. And he explained he was overwhelmed with sorrow to the point of death. The atonement, the death of Jesus on the cross for sinners, is not a theory. It's not a mathematical equation. It's a flesh and blood reality. And there was nothing in Christ's humanity to blunt his emotions or to anesthetize his sensitivity. Did you hear that? There was nothing in Christ's humanity to blunt his emotions or anesthetize his sensitivity. Have you ever pondered what was going on when they offered him a branch with a sponge on the end of it, and it was wine mingled with gall? It was an anesthetic potion, and it says in the scriptures, and they offered him wine mingled with gall, but he refused to drink it. He refused to drink it. Why? In order that he might experience suffering in all of its unmitigated dimensions. In order that no one might be able to say, oh, but someone has suffered worse than this. He had anesthetic before that happened. No, he went to it completely without anesthetic help. and as a result of being entirely compos mentis, and perhaps in the immensity of his love, this was part of it. If he had taken that drug potion, how could he have looked down and said to his beloved disciple, "Look after my mother, will you?" Or how could he have been available to say to the thief on the cross, "Today you will be with me in paradise"? He refused the wine mingled with gall. He suffered at a level that no one has ever suffered. He endured everything for the sake of his own. What an amazing thing it is, and what a stupidity it is that 21st century Western Christianity offers itself to the world as a panacea for all ills, as the best grades at university, as the most significant job, as the cutest girls, as the high school quarterback boys. We are the people who've got it all together, you see. Why not come and join us? And then these interested agnostics begin to read their Bibles and say, "How did you get here from here? What is this fellowship of suffering that the Apostle Paul was on? What was he talking about when he said, 'I want to know Christ'? We stop, 'I want to know Christ and the power of his resurrection.' That'll be enough for us. Finish the verse right there. There is no power of his resurrection except as it is experienced in the fellowship of his sufferings. It is only through his sufferings in Calvary that there is the reality of the resurrection. And the same, my friends, is true for you and me. And every attempt to deny that is known by our own hearts as fraudulent, is condemned by the scriptures clearly, and every well-thinking, cynical, agnostic friend that I have says, you're full of absolute bunk. And you know what? If I were to suggest that that was the essence of Christianity, they would be absolutely right. Now, let me just say parenthetically that some of you are staring at me. Staring at me. Because you're saying to yourselves, this cannot be. This cannot possibly be. Some of you are stumbling over my words. And I know why it is. Because you, like me, are very concerned to safeguard the divinity of Christ. Any notion of a weakened divinity is abhorrent to us because we know that it is contrary to the Bible, right? And liberal theology throughout the ages has always been weak on the divinity of Jesus. Fundamentalism, conservatism, evangelicalism has distanced itself from that danger. But I want to suggest to you, flirts with the opposite danger. Not now of a diminished divinity, but a diminished humanity. So now we have a less than human Jesus because we are so concerned to make sure that we have an absolutely divine Jesus. Now, we are not to be surprised by that because the early centuries fought through all these issues. And late in the 4th and 5th century, the church had to deal with a man called Apollinarius. And you can Google him. It's great being able to say that. And you can Google him. I don't know what Apollinarius would think about it, but anyway, if you Google him, you will find out that Apollinarius was a problem in the late 4th and 5th century because he was diminishing the humanity of Jesus. And so the councils got together and affirmed, just as in Christ there was complete and perfect Godhead, so there was complete and perfect manhood. Nothing that was necessary to humanness was lacking in him. Look for yourselves. Spent too long in the first, but you know my pattern now, don't you? Catch up for the rest of the time. Look, secondly, listen. Listen. My soul is overwhelmed to the point of death, he said. And going a little further, he fell to the ground. He fell to the ground. All our pictures, all those Christian pictures, I think they ought to all be taken out and thrown away, the most of them. Because we have all these pictures of Jesus, as it were, you know, before the cross. He's just so, you know, yes, oh yes. No, no, no, no. You can't have deeply distressed. You can't have troubled. You can't have overwhelmed with sorrow to the point of death. And then, no, you've got, everything is everywhere. And if you doubt that, listen to his words. Abba, intimacy, Father. Everything's possible for you. Sovereignty. If you're willing, we're in Luke now. Inquiry. Take this cup from me. You could say that is the intensity of his expression. You could actually say that is the integrity of his expression. I have to be honest, Father. He says, right now, where I am, here, I wish that you would take this cup from me, yet not what I will, but what you will. Now, at that point, Luke tells us that an angel was dispatched. Angels are fascinating, and we have no time to think about it. But I have this picture of if you play golf a lot and you play at nice golf courses, they always have good caddies for you. And there's a place or there's a wall where the caddies lean, at least in St. Andrews at the Old Course, or there's a little box in which they stay out of the rain, little shack, and they're all there. And they wait until the caddy master calls them up. Hey, Billy, I got a bag for you. And off they come, out they come. The Scottish ones, big red noses like this because of what they spend their money on after they finished. They glow in the dark. You see them through the mist. Anyway, and Billy comes out, and somehow or another in the angelic host, it has to be like that. You know, like the chairman of the angelic band says, hey, I need you to go somewhere for me. I know you went to Bethlehem. I'm sure you remember that. Well, if you remember that, I want you to go now down to Gethsemane. And an angel came. An angel came to strengthen him. And we might have assumed that the angel would have fixed things. Here we go, angelic visitation. It's kind of a new age idea, isn't it? You know, big angel came, everything was nice after that. Angel comes, and then it says, being in anguish, he prayed more earnestly. So an angelic visitation never took care of the thing for him. And as he prays to his Father, he prays as an expression of his humility. He bows beneath the Father's will because he recognizes that Father knows best. And you will notice that it is not that he is somehow or another relying on prayer here. Don't misunderstand me when I say this, but there is no power in prayer. All of the power is in God. He's not trying to employ the power of prayer in order to rectify a situation. He is bowing before his Father, and he is acknowledging as he speaks to him in prayer, Father, you have power over all of heaven and all of earth. You can do anything you choose. From eternity, we determined together with the Holy Spirit that this was the plan. You planned it. I would procure it. The Holy Spirit will come behind me and apply it. Oh, Father. Because you see, Jesus knows that he is about to enter the one experience in life that for which he has no preparation. When the Father turns his face away. He has never lived absent the communion that he enjoys within the Trinity. Father, Son, and Holy Spirit coming up, if you like, in the wonder of their wisdom with this great plan of redemption. And now we're at the point. It is God who works in response to prayer. It is not prayer that works. And this, incidentally and parenthetically, is the answer to all the prayer stuff that you can read in Newsweek magazine and everything else. The Cleveland Clinic and the MIT and Boston hospitals and UCLA and everyone else. They're all very interested now. Let's get all in and talk about the healing powers of prayer. They tell him, no, there is no healing power in prayer. The only person who can heal is God Almighty. They say, well, no, we don't want that. That's not the program we're looking for. Yeah, well, the only person who can heal is the God and Father of our Lord Jesus Christ. We'd love to come and tell the whole Cleveland Clinic about how they can come to know the living God through Jesus. No, get out of here. That's not what we're talking about. We're talking about the power of prayer. There is no power in prayer. Look, listen, learn. So I will only make one point of application, and that is not in terms of prayer itself, but in terms of Christ's humanity and his passion. The Word, remember, we're told, became flesh and dwelt among us. Jesus comes into humanity. He is not detached. He was in touch with the religious establishment. In fact, he was opposed by the religious establishment. When he added Matthew to his disciple band and they had that big party at the house of Levi, nobody was more annoyed about it than the religious folks of his day. He's gone to eat with sinners and to attend a party with them. And Jesus came out and said, yeah, that's exactly right. I did not come to call the righteous, but sinners to repentance. Jesus, in his humanity, lived among sin. He lived where he could hear swearing, where he heard blasphemy, where he observed and confronted disease and mortality and sadness and squalor. That's where Christ lived. That's the nature of the incarnation. He did not come into our time-space capsule and live at the top of a high hill in a large palace behind gates, inured from the experiences of a common person. This is not the Buddha. This is not somebody who is in a rarefied environment. This is someone who is down now. He says, foxes of holes and birds of nests, but the Son of Man has nowhere to lay his head. And in the midst of all of that, he finds himself. Let me just say to you, I am so challenged by this. The challenge is obvious. How can we effectively impact a world we're not in? How many non-Christian friends do you have? How many non-Christian friends have you cultivated having? And when you go with them, I hope that we don't just give them a bunch of sanctimonious, cliche-ridden stuff. Nice is good. Do you understand that? That there is something attractive about the gospel? That in Greek there is agathos, which is intrinsically good, like a good apple, and there is kalos, which is agathos plus attractively good, intrinsically and attractively good. It is not enough for us to be intrinsically righteous. We are supposed to be attractively righteous. And our attraction does not lie in our willingness to play the game of those who don't agree with us, to join in their jokes, to affirm their nonsense, but it's just to be like Jesus. Three imperatives, and we're done. Be real. Be real. Be real. Everybody's asking about everybody the same question. Is this guy a phony? Is this for real? And every time you stand up and preach, I guarantee you every last one of them said, I don't know about him. Look at him there. Wore the same jacket every day. Filthy character. What's his problem? He doesn't say, you have no clothes or something. I don't know what's wrong with the guy. No, I wear this jacket every day because it's my favorite jacket. And my son bought it for me for my birthday. And I feel close to him when I wear his jacket. Be real. Be done. Be done. With what? With superficial triumphalism. It's not true to human experience. It's not true to the Bible. And it only attracts silly people. And it does not answer to the cries of the sick and the sad. Be real, be done, and be sure that Christ stands beside us when we are emotionally overwhelmed. You see, this little section in Gethsemane gives place to the Christian experience of distress, of being overwhelmed. And some of us, with a significant dose of the Pharisee in us, who've never really been distressed or overwhelmed, we have nothing to say to our Christian friends, brothers and sisters, when they're distressed and overwhelmed. They said, would you stop being distressed and overwhelmed? You're annoying me. Or worse still, you know, if you were really a Christian, if you really had faith in the God, the risen Jesus, you know, I don't see you'd be distressed at all. I don't understand why you would be overwhelmed. What do you mean you're overwhelmed? You want to curl up in a ball and pull the blankets over your head and stay there till the week from next Friday? Well, this is fantastic, isn't it? Because now I found somebody who understands. Now I'm introduced to the ultimate counselor. Now I'm introduced to the one who was overwhelmed with sorrow to the point of death. So in my distress and in my fearfulness and in my quiet desperation, Jesus knows all about my struggles, socially, emotionally, physically. I can never go beyond his pain. My darkness, no matter how deep, is never more intense than his. For we do not have a high priest who is unable to sympathize with us in our sufferings. No, look, listen, learn.
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3: Father, write your word in our hearts, all that is helpful and true. May it be stored up for the evil day, if it hasn't as yet come upon us. That which is unhelpful or untrue, which is distinctly possible from my lips, may it be banished from our recollection. Grant that none of us may walk away without settling the issue of what it means to be in Christ. And may none of us evade the challenge nor miss the immense privilege of becoming increasingly like Christ in his humility, in his compassion, in his zeal for the souls of others, and yes, even in his experience of suffering. And may the grace of the Lord Jesus Christ and the love of God and the fellowship of the Holy Spirit rest and remain with all who believe, now and until Jesus comes or calls us to himself, and then forevermore. Amen.
2: 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The Bible teaching of Alistair Begg is furnished by Truth for Life, where the learning is for living.
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2: All ground is level at the foot of the cross. There is no captain or colonel or general. There is no sergeant or corporal. There is no CEO, not in the family of God. All the ground at the foot of the cross, level, level.
3: Somewhere along the way, the cross became all too familiar, and familiar things stopped demanding anything from us. But the Apostle Paul refused to let this happen. In his first letter, he told the church at Corinth something that stunned them. The message of the cross looks foolish to the world, and yet it is the very power of God. And in his presence, the ground is level. Today on Insight for Living, Chuck Swindoll examines how Paul preached and what that means for every one of us who carries the name of Christ.
2: It seems, our Father, it takes us a lifetime to learn how we ought to live. And so many, including us, have run in the wrong direction for so long. And then we realize the cross, and it puts everything into perspective. It begins within, and our hearts are changed, and it grows without, and our lives begin to be changed. By and by, our tongues fall under the control of your power. Our minds think your thoughts. Our feet walk in your paths, and our wills submit to your ways. Thank you for the cross. Thank you for the cross. We fall back on it, and we think of it, and we realize at the foot of that cross, all things are level. And we can but look up and give you our praise as we have done. All hail the power of the name of the one who hung on the cross. We magnify your name. We exalt your name together. From a busy and active week, we pause for this time of worship, deliberately setting aside the things that would otherwise bring us anxiety, and we focus on the cross together. We pray, our Father, that as we do that, it will rejuvenate an awareness within us that life is meant to be lived out, not just lived in. Remind us of the value of serving you, being among your hands and feet, your voice, your presence. These are treacherous times, even dangerous. Oh, our Father, we place before you decisions, choices. We pray that you will raise up your people, that we may be led of you in a unique, significant way. Now, our Father, as we in this moment turn our thoughts to your Son, may his cross become for us preeminent. We thank you for the cross. In our Savior's name, the name of the one who hung on that cross, we pray and give. Everyone said, amen.
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2: It's possible in the Christian life to help the wrong side and not know it. We could call individuals like that wrong way Christians. Or if you want to go back to that group that seemed to sort of set the pace for it to start with. Wrong way Corinthians. My Bible is open to 1 Corinthians chapter 1. And there we read a rather sad account of a church that was squabbling with one another. Paul calls it like it is. Verse 11, chapter 1. I have been informed concerning you, my brethren, by Chloe's people, that there are quarrels among you. There are quarrels among you. Now, what are the quarrels about? Well, I mean this, that each one of you is saying, I am of Paul. I am of Apollos. I am of Cephas. I am of Christ. You see, there were splinter groups in the church. One group said, we follow only Paul, the apostle, the one on the road to Damascus who was wonderfully transformed, and he's the founder of our church, and we listen only to Paul. Others would say, but have you heard Apollos? Oh, there's no one like Apollos. And the third group said, but Peter was walking with the Savior before either Paul or Apollos named his name as Lord. Peter, we follow. Then there was this ultra-pious group. We follow only Jesus. We only listen to him. They're all wrong way Corinthians. Verse 13, has Christ been divided? Paul was not crucified for you, was he? A little sarcasm in that. Or were you baptized in the name of Paul? I thank God I baptized none of you. A little barb in that. Except Crispus and Gaius, so that no one would say you were baptized in my name. Now, verse 17, Christ did not send me to baptize, but to preach the gospel. Not in cleverness of speech, so that the cross of Christ would not be made void. So Paul decides to set them straight. And he does it without mincing words. Chapter 3, verse 1. Brethren, I could not speak to you as to spiritual men, but as to men of flesh. I could speak to you only as carnal. Wrong way, Corinthians. Wrong way. Even as to infants in Christ. I gave you milk to drink, not solid food, but you were not able to receive it. Indeed, even now you're not able. That's the tragedy. After all this time, you still expect to be nursed, bottle-fed. Why? Verse 3, because you're still sarkinos. You're still flesh. You're still driven by the things that characterize lost humanity. You're still fleshly, for since there is jealousy and strife among you, are you not sarkinos? Are you not fleshly? Are you not walking like mere men, meaning like the lost person? For he says, when one says, I am of Paul, and another, I am of Apollos, don't you sound like you're just a bunch of lost people following the popular one? What then is Apollos, and who is Paul? They are servants through whom you believed, even as the Lord gave opportunity to each one. I planted. After planting, Apollos watered. After watering, God was causing the growth. So then neither the one who plants nor the one who waters is anything, but God who causes the growth. Back to chapter 1, verse 18. What the apostle decides to do when he exposes these people in all their carnality is to point them to the cross. Look here. Since in

I like the way Eugene Peterson renders this section. Listen. Since the world in all its fancy wisdom never had a clue when it came to knowing God, God, in his wisdom, took delight in using what the world considered dumb, preaching of all things, to bring those who trust him into the way of salvation. Well, then what does the lost person want? Well, read on. Verse 22, the Jews ask for miracles. The word signs is the idea of miracles. Show us a miracle. Prove it with a miracle and we'll believe it. Do what you cannot do in natural ways, and who will be impressed? We're looking for signs. And the Greeks search for wisdom. But I love this. Verse 23, Paul says, but we, who, by the way, was an incredible intellectual, studied under Gamaliel, Pharisee of the Pharisees. He was the up-and-coming chief Pharisee. Brilliant Jewish mind. And then came the road to Damascus where he was converted. And as a result, he started running in the right direction. And as a result, verse 23, he preaches Christ crucified. We're back to the cross. To the Jews, why, it's a stumbling block. To the Gentiles, here's our word again, moronic. Now, if you question that, next time you find yourself in a sophisticated group, bring up the cross. Just bring it up as a topic of conversation. Hey, by the way, folks, I've been studying a great deal about Jesus and his death on the cross. Boom! Hang on. Not a soul in the group will go, good for you! What a great study! They'll go, what? What? You believe what? That's the whole point of this section of Scripture. But God honors the proclamation of the cross to change lives. Roy Riggles was absolutely positive he was running in the right direction. And along came his buddy, said, wait, I'm going to tackle you. He said, what do you think? Get out, this is my touchdown. You look back, you go, oh, Roy, please, please, please, wrong direction. But to him, it was the right way to run until he was tackled and somebody said, hey, man, that's their goal line. We preach Christ crucified, to the Jews a stumbling block, to the Gentiles foolishness. But to those who are the called, Jews and Greeks, Christ, the power of God, Christ, the wisdom of God. Why? Because, 25 says, the foolishness of God is wiser than men. The weakness of God, stronger than men. Now, I love it when we get to verse 26. I have to believe that Paul had tongue in cheek for just a moment, just a little touch of apostolic humor here. We're talking about sophisticates, those who are noble blue bloods, those who are really slick. He says, consider your calling, brethren. We want to look at an opposite group. Look around. There were not many wise according to the flesh, not many mighty, not many noble. Didn't say any, said not many. Meaning what? Well, let's put it this way. This congregation is not made up of the brightest and the best in the world's eyes. I got the idea that it would be helpful for us to realize that we represent in the world's eyes that which is foolish, that which is weak, that which is base, and that which is despised. Those aren't my words. They're all found in 27 and 28. And I thought, well, let's look around. So why don't you do that? Look around. Just take a look. You haven't noticed yet. You shook their hands, but maybe you haven't taken a real good look. Look around. Just whisper, are you blue blood? Just go ahead. You got really, really great roots. I also took note of some places people could come from. I just pulled out an atlas and started looking. Booger Holler, Arkansas is one of those. Booger Holler, not bogey, Booger Holler. Lizard Lick, my son-in-law told me about Lizard Lick, North Carolina. And Spivey's Corner, now maybe you heard of Spivey's Corner. They have the hollering contest there.

0: hollering contest in Spivey's Corner. If you're from Spivey's Corner, don't tell anybody. Just leave it. How about Prattsville, Arkansas? How about Pee-wee, West Virginia? Dime Box, Texas. And I'll tell you my favorite one for creativity, Nameless, Tennessee. What shall we name our town? I don't know. Let's go with Nameless. Good idea. Let's call it Nameless. Folks, in case you've been sitting around a room full of mirrors, in case you, like Narcissus, have been staring in the pool a little too long, focused on your image, look a little deeper, and you will not see a lacy, slick little rainbow trout. What you will see is a wide-mouthed, bottom-feeding catfish. If you don't like that, that's part of your problem, because you've forgotten your pit. You've forgotten your depravity. You see, all ground is level at the foot of the cross. There is no captain or colonel or general. There is no sergeant or corporal. There is no CEO. Remember that the next time you're in a church where the top guy is called CEO, off base. There is no president. There is no cabinet, not in the family of God. All the ground at the foot of the cross, level, level. I love the way Jim Elliot wrote it in his journal shortly before being martyred. We're all a bunch of nobodies trying to exalt the somebody. Praise God. You start there, you'll run the right direction. Look at it. 27, God has chosen the foolish things of the world to shame the wise. Who would have ever thunk it? And the weak things of the world to shame the things that are strong, the base things of the world, the despised things that are not, to nullify things that are. You know, there's a lady in our congregation from a town that no longer exists. No longer exists. Pitcher, Oklahoma. Pitcher. Where are you from? Zero. Ain't even there anymore. Me, I'm from the great metropolis of El Campo. Woo! Great White Way. Right down the road from Rosenberg, Bay City, Wharton. If you go further south, Plaisius. Plaisius you can smell before you get there. Shrimp, great spot. Port Lavaca. That's B-boy. Isn't this crazy? You know why I'll get there? That cross. That's how come I'm going to get there. I got nothing else to give. I just got the cross. I just had the Savior. He does all these things, verse 29, so that no one may boast before God. When you're running the wrong direction, you're all impressed with all the human stuff. You love all that pedigree. You love all that accent. You love all that special stuff. All that smell good stuff. But when you're impressed with the cross, you see everybody at the same level at the foot of that cross. Whether it's the little kid in Harlem not knowing what tomorrow will bring, or someone on Wall Street thinking about jumping from the 22nd story, doesn't matter. The cross levels all of us. Not many cultured, not many mighty. By that it means powerful and prestigious and impressive. Not many noble. You run in the wrong direction when you boast. If you want to toot your own horn, blow a trumpet for God. Nobody else cares. Get off your high horse. You're just folks. You're just wrapped up in the cross. And when you focus on that, it is remarkable what a filter system it'll give you in how to read current events, how to see life as it really is. You'll be so unimpressed because you don't hang around people to be impressed. You hang around folks with the hope of communicating and living out the truth. And a truth sets us free from all that other pizzazz. How about Paul? Since we've been going on and on about how important this is, how about Paul? Let's ask him. Give us your testimony. All right. Verse 1, chapter 2. Here's my testimony. Here's the honest truth coming from the man who was running in the right direction. And when I came to you, by the way, if you do a little quick rehearsing, a little punch the rewind button and go back, he's just fresh out of Athens, one of the few failures in Paul's public ministry. He wound up on Mars Hill, Areopagus, where all the eggheads from Athens hung out. And while there, he delivered his message. It's a profound message, but they didn't care anything about him. He was such a seed picker. This klutz from Tarsus, who stepped away from what could have been a grand future and embraced this Jesus. So he's come out of that. And if you will, he's kind of got his tail between his legs when he gets to Corinth. A little discouraged. Can happen. When I came to you, brothers and sisters, I did not come with superiority of speech or of wisdom, proclaiming to you the testimony of God. I determined to know nothing among you except Jesus Christ and Him crucified. I take my time here because I want it to really sink in. Nothing except Jesus Christ. I wasn't interested in your salary. I wasn't interested in your pedigree. I wasn't impressed by your prestigious background, or even for a few of you, your impressive roots. Didn't care. Don't care. Never will care. I wanted to know, however, how you were doing with the cross. Do you really know Jesus? Is He really your Savior? I determined to know nothing but that. Robertson and Plummer write, I not only eschewed all affectation of cleverness or eloquence, but I went to the opposite extreme of nervous self-effacement. You see, Corinth put a premium on the veneer of false rhetoric and thin thinking. Gullible people are easy marks for pulpiteers. You can whip up a crowd anywhere if you can handle it on your feet. Whoa, have you heard so-and-so? But what is he saying? Who is he exalting? I determined to know nothing except Christ and Christ crucified. Well, what was Paul like when he was there? He tells us in the next two verses, I was with you in weakness, in fear, in much trembling. I was with you in weakness and fear and much trembling. You maybe didn't know that about Paul. You know, the Corinthians later wrote him and said, you know, his letters are very weighty and impressive, but in his presence, he's weak. He says, I was not all that impressive. My preaching and my message were not in persuasive words of wisdom, but in the demonstration of the Spirit and of power. Oh, yeah. You see, when you are around individuals like this, you know they have a lot more behind the counter than they ever put on display. You know there is depth as well as breadth. You know that there is a humble sense of security and confidence, whereas there is restraint in manipulating people. Gullible people love to be manipulated. Corinth was full of them. I mean, they just moved from the theater back to the place of ministry and thought, do it like that. I mean, look at the crowds they get. Paul says, I didn't come to grow up a crowd. I came to deliver the truth. And my words were not that persuasive. I love the words of G. Campbell Morgan in his work on Corinthians. Listen to this very brief statement. Years ago, a great man, a good man, a saint, scholarly, devoted, said to me, speaking of another preacher, yes, he's a wonderful preacher, but you know, he has sacrificed the prophet to the artist. Preachers should think of that, writes Morgan. It is possible to sacrifice the prophet to the artist, to be so concerned with eloquence and language and phrasing and beauty of style that the impact of truth is lost. That is what Paul meant.
1: The Apostle Paul wasn't interested in impressing anyone. He came to Corinth weak, uncertain, and completely dependent on God's power. And his weakness became the very channel through which the Spirit worked. 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

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I'm John Pantry. Chuck Swindoll describes how to deploy the power of the cross on tomorrow on Insight for Living.

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3: For my benefit, for the glory of God, and for my family, and for the impact I am having, I have to stop this behavior. And the first thing that must happen is the kind of dead honesty before God that this person needs to have. And to recognize the fact that I've sinned does not make me unimportant. I am unworthy of God's grace, but so is everybody. So we all come cap in hand saying, I'm depending upon you to give me a new beginning.
4: That's Dr. Erwin Lutzer describing how it's possible to overcome bad habits and temptations and grow in your faith in the process. He's back with us today on Focus on the Family with Jim Daly. I'm John Fuller, and we're glad you've joined us.
5: You know, I'm thinking about last time John and Dr. Lutzer said so many things that we all have to, even sitting here at the table with them, which I wish you all could be, just right here at the table. Hopefully you're the next best thing listening in or watching on YouTube. But you got to apply this to yourself first, right? It's not the other guy, like what Adam did with Eve in the garden. Mm-hmm. You gave me the woman. It's, okay, Lord, what am I doing that I need to be mindful of in my behavior that is kind of short-circuiting my relationship with you? And what a great place to start. It's convicting. And, you know, I think in today's culture, we don't have much of a mature appetite, even as Christians, to do this. But what great benefit comes in your relationship with the Lord if you can do that? That's called being mature, right? Yeah. And so today we're going to continue with the discussion. If you missed it, get the app for the smartphone. You can go to the website and listen in. This is Pearl material that we talked about last time and we're going to talk about again today.
4: Mm-hmm. And with decades of experience as a pastor, writer, speaker, theologian, Dr. Lutzer has studied these issues of habits and sin, and he's got a lot to say, as you indicated, Jim. The book is called How to Say No to a Stubborn Habit, Even When You Feel Like Saying Yes.
5: Dr. Lutzer, welcome back.
6: So great to be with you, Jim.
5: This is good. I love just talking with you. You must have been quite an amazing pastor. I think you just know how to feed the flock with provocative thoughts about where you're at in your journey with the Lord. Not every pastor has that courage to say, wake up.
6: You know, Jim, I know that this isn't a program for pastors necessarily, but when it comes to preaching, and I used to teach preaching, I always tell pastors, always ask yourself this question, why should this message change people's future forever? In other words, how do we take the gap between what we know and how we live and somehow bridge them?
5: Boy.
6: And that is so critical, even in our Bible study.
5: But you think about that. That's the work of the pastor every Sunday when he gets up to preach a sermon. How do I get you from that gap into
6: a deeper? In fact, I like to shock pastors by saying, the Bible wasn't written to be studied. Oh, really? No, the Bible was written to change your life. And we study it that we might be able to understand that transformation better.
5: Yeah, that's so good. So good. Let's pick up where we left off last time. And it's an area that I know the book, you've covered it, but this acknowledgement of the spiritual warfare that is a part of our struggle with temptation and sin. You point to an interesting fact about a lion's roar. I always love, you know, the longer I live, the more I realize God has set in nature so many lessons for us to understand him better. The lion's roar, how does that teach us something?
6: Well, you know, Peter says, Satan goes about like a roaring lion seeking whom he may devour. Now, Jim, if you watch the Animal Channel,
5: which we
6: you know that lions never roar when they are about to jump onto prey because they are stealth. They are quiet. What does it mean when a lion roars? Two things. First of all, he's marking his territory. And secondly, what he is doing is he's instilling fear in anyone who would take this territory from him. And when you think of Satan, what he is really doing is he's saying, this territory is mine. And you know, this may be extreme, but what I see on the internet, obviously we use the internet, all of us do, it gets the gospel of Jesus Christ around the world. But there are sections of the internet where I believe the devil says, this is my territory.
5: Oh, yeah.
6: Come over here, and I will give you all the pleasures that you want in exchange for your soul, in exchange for your future. And that's the deal that he is trying to make.
5: You know, and of course, we want to protect ourselves from satanic influences, if we're believers, for sure. But even some agnostics I know, who wants that kind of pitfall? And you remind particularly believers to check your armor. So that's out of Ephesians 6.
6: Yeah.
5: What does that mean? Let's be clear. What does the armor of God provide?
6: First of all, it indicates that we are in a spiritual battle. I can't overemphasize that enough. And most Christians don't know that we're in a battle because they have really submitted to the enemy. But what we must do is to put on the armor of God. And we could list all of the pieces. The one I want to emphasize is the shield of faith by which you shall be able to quench all of the darts of the wicked one. Now, Jim, in context, what he is talking about is Romans going into warfare, and their shields were beveled. That is to say, they were all hooked together.
5: Huh.
6: So that when the soldiers marched, it was as if there was a wall going up to the enemy. And that reminds us of two things. First of all, faith is absolutely critical. If there's anything that Satan wants to do, it is to attack our faith, to bring in doubts that we can't deal with. And the second thing is, we can't fight the battle against Satan alone. We should see ourselves in our churches as linked together with other believers marching against the enemy.
5: Wow, that's a great word picture.
6: And what we must do is to see that believers, we may have disagreements, but at the same time, I hope that we have the same heart, namely, to stand for Jesus Christ despite the arrows that are against us, and to be faithful all the way to the finish line.
5: You know, Romans 12 is an applicable scripture here, where we're told to transform our thinking by renewing our mind. Now, again, we can be so asleep at the switch in this modern world, Dr. Lutzer. Let's grab this. How does a person, they have the normal job, whatever that might be, they've got the kids, they're taken care of, life is going by them at warp speed, and we're saying on Focus on the Family today, remember to work toward renewing your mind. What does it mean?
6: To put this in context, Romans chapter 12, verse 1. Do not be conformed to this world, but be transformed by the renewing of your mind. All right, how do we renew our mind? Well, obviously, we renew our mind through our devotion to Christ, through the memorization of Scripture. Now, I'm going to give everyone a test who is listening. I want you to think for a moment about the number 7. I just chose that number arbitrarily. And now I want you to stop thinking about the number 7. Stop it. Well, you can't. But I can tell you quickly how you can stop thinking about the number 7. I want you to think about your mother. Some of us had a very good mother. Some of us had a very, perhaps, evil mother to some extent. Some may not really have known their mother. Mm-hmm. But think about your mother for a few moments. And you know what? You're going to stop thinking about the number 7. Mm. It's the principle of replacement. So what we have to do is to replace our thoughts and our worldly thoughts with biblical thoughts. Now, I'm going to give a personal illustration, which I seldom share, but it's especially interesting to me. I was taking an exam in philosophy for a degree in philosophy, and I had to learn French. I'm not good at languages. The way the professor did it, he took a French journal off the shelf, handed it to me, and said, "Translate into English." I was terrified. I remember eating breakfast, and I was just so overcome by anxiety, I couldn't eat. I got in the car. It was about a 20-minute trip to the university. But I thought Satan has something to do about all this fear. So I began to quote every verse I know. Peace I leave with you, my peace I give unto you. Not as the world gives, give I unto you. Let not your heart be troubled, neither let it be afraid. Or Philippians, you know, cast all your anxieties upon the Lord. I quoted them over and over again, five or six different verses. I got to the university, and as I parked the car, Jim, I was overwhelmed by a sense of peace and the power of God. It was just almost euphoric. I walked in, the prof said, here's a journal, translate it, and I flunked it cold. And then I went to the church where I was the pastor, and my secretary said, what in the world got into you? Why are you in such a good mood? I said, I just flunked French twice in a row. That was number two. So I tell students, if you've got to flunk, do it victoriously. But do you see how instead of all of these anxieties,
5: the worry and all that.
6: Instead of all of these anxieties, my mind was now filled and renewed with the promises of God.
5: No, that's so, so good. Explain how spiritual warfare impacts the process. What are some of the ways we can anticipate and respond to those negative thoughts that Satan will put under our heads? You know, maybe the modern things, whatever they might be, just taking it captive. We heard the story, but perhaps you can elaborate a little bit more in a practical way. Like, how do I do that? Okay, I think of a woman I shouldn't think about. What do? I think of, you know, drinking, and I shouldn't. What do? Just give us some practical insights of replacement, like you just described.
6: What you have to do is especially find verses of Scripture that relate to your specific addiction or your specific proclivity. What is it that is the weakest part of your life?
5: Now, Satan knows that.
6: And Satan knows that. Now, visualize that you are in a town that has a wall around it. Obviously, what you want to do is to strengthen the weakest part of the wall. I've known people who have allowed the devil to go into that particular town through the same weak part of the wall over and over again and never think to themselves, I have to strengthen that part of the wall because that's my weakness. That's where I go off and do my own thing and ending up in all kinds of sinful and hurtful behavior. So what you do is it takes discipline. It takes the grace of God. It takes both. You know, when I was in Bible college, we'd have people come and teach us, and one of them would say, you know, I just learned that I have to be disciplined and be sure to be up early in the morning and so forth. Discipline was very important. Then the next week, we'd have a teacher who would say, you know, I just learned to rest in the Lord. And we as students used to say, which one is right? And then I read in the book of Hebrews, labor to enter into his rest. In other words, God has done his part, but we also have to do our part under his grace and under his strength, because if we don't, things are just going to float down the river, and at the end of the day, we'll discover that our lives have not been very fruitful.
5: Mm-hmm. So good.
4: You know, Dr. Lutzer, that makes me think about the importance of transparency and honesty and community in our journeys, because you can hide that kind of thing only so long before it really becomes so destructive. And you've got a story about a woman who was contemplating suicide, but she got sidetracked from that thought, that destructive pattern in her life of negative thoughts, by a prayer group of some sort. Share that story with us, because I think it really displays the power of community when it comes to habits and sin.
6: You know, John, I think that one of the reasons why we can't live the Christian life alone is because of what you pointed out, namely the need for humility, the need for brokenness. For example, at Moody Church, we had a special group for men who were dealing with pornography. And they needed community. They needed accountability. Why? God uses that to humble us and show us that we do indeed need others. Now, to your point, this woman, yes, the sleeping pills were in her purse. And she wanted to commit suicide because of all the depression and all the things that happened in her life. But she thought that she would stop by the church to say goodbye to God. She goes in to church, and the women are singing songs of praise to God. I don't know, John, if you know the song, Oh Say, But I'm Glad, I'm Glad. Mm-hmm. That was a chorus we used to sing. She felt like singing, Oh God, I'm mad, I'm mad. But the women urged her to come into a prayer room. And there she spilled out all of her anger, because she had a great deal of anger toward God and toward others, because she felt that she had been victimized and been shortchanged in life. She spilled all of that out and laid it at the foot of the cross. The women began to pray for her and with her. And you know, she said she was never depressed again. Now, whether or not that's true of everyone who's listening, but that would be a wonderful suggestion. Get with other people, be honest before God, let it all hang out. And so honesty before God is absolutely critical, because the part of us that we hide, or we think we're hiding before God, is the thing that is going to give us most grief. So this is what I tell people. What you have to do is to open every door of your life. There are some people who allow God into one part of their life, but not another. So you open every cabinet, every door, and say, God, here it is. And God responds to that kind of honesty.
5: In the book, you explain why you believe the moment we begin to experience some victories in this space, you know, we start to overcome, we start to conquer, we start to, you know, live a less negative habit, sinful life, is perhaps the most dangerous part of the journey, which that word picture comes to my mind like a perilous cliff on the road. We're experiencing getting there, but now we're in a dangerous place. Why do you think that is?
6: Maybe I'm not answering your question directly, but I was in Europe recently and I met a man who said that he was an atheist. I said to him, you know, it's fine for you to be an atheist. Are you healthy? Yes. Do you have a good job? Yes. But I said, the day is going to come when somebody's going to tell you, a doctor's going to tell you that you have 2 months to live. And then you're going to begin to say, I wonder whether or not I really do need God. And to your point, when we are in that zone where things are going well, when we seem to be victorious and we've overcome this and we've overcome that, it's a very dangerous place, because at that moment, we begin to think we have it made.
5: Yeah.
6: And we never have it made. And to many people, the doctrine of the Holy Spirit is misunderstood. They think to themselves, the power of the Holy Spirit of God is given to people who have it all together. No, the Spirit has been given to help us to get it together. Yeah. Jesus said in John 7 that when I go to the Father, I'm going to pour forth the gift of the Holy Spirit. All right. How did you get saved? You got saved by looking at the cross. How do we get the fullness of the Spirit? We get the fullness of the Spirit by looking at the ascension and the fact that Jesus has been totally victorious and he has poured forth the gift of the Holy Spirit in every one of us. That's why, to all the weak saints out there, and we all join you in that, the Holy Spirit is available. He is resident, if you're a believer, but what he wants to do is to be president. In Egypt, they, under the pyramids, discovered grain that had been there for, what, 4,000 or 5,000 years, and they took it and put it in moist soil, and with sunlight, it grew.
5: That's amazing.
6: Imagine this. There are people today with the blessed Holy Spirit of God, but it is not transforming their lives until they are willing to have those conditions of spiritual growth so that they might experience the fullness of the Holy Spirit and walk in the Spirit. And that is available to every Christian.
5: And you might be answering that last question I wanted to ask you, and that is for the person listening, let's just create an avatar of that, the person who is a Christian, but they've got these nagging sin habits, whatever they might be. They could be extreme or they could be light, but they, in the end, create separation between them and God. They're not moving in a positive direction. They're content in that. And now they're feeling a bit of shame that I'm not motivated to do better. What do you say to them right at the end here to give them that appetite to say, I want a richer, deeper relationship with God? I don't want to be in this chaos in my family, at my job, or all of it. What should they do to start turning the tide of living mediocre for Christ?
6: First of all, I would bring to mind a very familiar verse that all Christians should know, 1 John chapter 1, verse 9. If we confess our sins, that's the beginning point. He is faithful and just to forgive us our sins and to cleanse us from all unrighteousness. And that cleansing gives us a new appetite to move on for God. Very quickly, I was talking to a woman who said, every time I go in a mall and I see a little three-year-old girl, I just absolutely am overcome by guilt because I had an abortion, and that's how old she would be if I had not had the abortion. What do I do? The Bible says that he not only forgives us, but cleanses us. There are many people who have been forgiven because they've confessed their sins, but they have never experienced the cleansing of their conscience. So this person that you described, they need to understand that even their failures, and I'm glad they're admitting them, even those failures, they can be cleansed from so that they can have a new beginning. The cleansing of the conscience is so important to free up our relationship with God to say that the past doesn't have to define me. I'm going to get on with the business of having a relationship with God daily. That's a good word, by the way. Daily, consistently, because that's where I'm going to live.
5: Yeah. Do you tie in where Jesus said, you know, be aware, that's not the word used there, but be aware of the plank in your own eye before you're worried about the speck in your brother's eye. We take that as kind of a, you know, a bit of a spiritual slap. But maybe the Lord's just being very direct. You know, before you're going after other people, look at your own heart, know what is true about you, and that puts you in a better position when you can be honest with yourself to, with humility, be able to say to someone, hey, I've noticed this.
6: You know, Jim, we're ending where we began. The key is honesty.
5: Yeah.
6: Whatever you are holding back is what you are going to pass on to somebody else if it is something that is sinful or harmful. So we have two different kinds of people listening. First of all, those who have never savingly believed on Christ. We urge you to do that. And to those of you who are believers, but you're not where you should be, stop today, stop, analyze, repent, and have a new beginning.
5: That is so good. Dr. Lutzer, this has all been so good. Thank you for being with us last time today. Great stuff. It's like a tune-up spiritually. It's just been good to sit here with you, talk with you, and, you know, really apply those things to my own life. And I'm sure literally hundreds of thousands, millions of people that are listening are doing the same. So thank you for that boldness, that willingness to say, hey, here's what I'm learning. Apply it to yourself because we'll be better in Christ for it. So thank you.
6: And all that really matters is what matters forever.
5: Yeah, for sure. It's so good.
4: Isn't that a great place to close that conversation? Oh, my goodness. That really is a wonderful saying from Dr. Erwin Lutzer as we wrapped up. He's been our guest these past couple of episodes, and I know he's encouraged you, and I hope you'll pass that along, that encouragement in the faith. Get a copy of Dr. Lutzer's book. It's available at bookstores or online retailers. The title again is How to Say No to a Stubborn Habit, Even When You Feel Like Saying Yes. Well, this has been Focus on the Family with Jim Daly. I'm John Fuller, inviting you back as we once again help you and your family thrive in Christ.
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with my soul. 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I need a peace that only heaven knows.

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1: Welcome to Everyday Moments with Joyce Meyer. A good time to buckle your seatbelt is before your car slams into the one in front of you, not after. So why do we treat God this way? Here's Joyce with the importance of spending time with God.
2: Disciplining yourself to spend regular time in the Word of God is absolutely one of the smartest things that you can do, and it's one of the best uses of your time. It usually takes a period of time for people to really begin to realize how important this is. But I just want to remind you today that without God, we're nothing. And we need to know the Word of God, because the Word of God is His wisdom for everyday life. And to be honest, no matter what subject you need to have teaching on, it's somewhere in the Word of God. And I believe that you need to not only read the Word, but you need to study the Word. You need to read the Bible, but you need to read other good books, quality books that will give you understanding about the Bible. There's many translations of the Bible, so you can find one that's really easy for you to read. But don't wait until you're in a desperate situation and then start trying to learn what to do. Learn now, and you'll be equipped when the problem comes.
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0: Why do you believe in God?
1: When I was much younger, we went to a service and there was a song. It was a kid's service. There was a song, there's a flag flying high from the castle of my heart because the king lives there. And I came away and asked my dad, how could I get this flag? Because I wanted this flag in me. And I think for me, it was just a case of sitting on my bed when I was about 8 and saying, I believe in God and I want to know you more. And that was all it was at that point. And then as I've grown up, I began to understand what it meant to trust him. And I think as I learned to trust him, he became more like a friend, someone who I could just chat to. And then prayer became chatting to him rather than sitting down, hands together, eyes closed. It became much more of a relationship with him. When I went to uni, I was 18 when I went, and throughout my time there, there were many difficulties, as there are at university. One of which was I didn't get on particularly well with my corridor in the first year, but God stood with me through that, and towards the end of the year I did begin to make new friendships, so much so that in the second year I decided to stay in halls. Little things have happened that have proved to me that God is real. So I might have said a simple prayer and then I've seen it being answered, and to me that shows that God's real.
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1: The scripture says the result of sin is death. What kind of death? Physical death. We're all going to die. 50 years from now, most of us will all be dead. 100 years from now, we'll all be dead. And that's not long. Time passes so fast, and the older you get, the faster it goes. You want to reach out and bring it back, but it won't come. You cannot redo it. You can't relive it. But you can start over tonight, and from this point on, live for Christ. But some of us are trying to cover our sins, but there is no covering except the blood of Christ.
2: As Mr. Graham says, there is no covering for your sin except the blood of Christ. Start over again right now.
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3: 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Welcome to The Drive Show. Steve Ochum with you, and we have a great show in store for you today. We'll have lots of good music and words of encouragement throughout the show, along with our usual features. So let's get started with our first track on today's drive.

0: And now we have more words of encouragement from our good friend Malcolm Ryan with today's Words for Life.
1: Hi, I'm Malcolm Ryan. Now, as God's Son, the Lord Jesus, has instructed his followers, love each other. Just as I have loved you, you should love each other. Your love for one another will prove to the world that you are my disciples. You'll find those words in John 13, verses 34 and 35. To be sure, love can build a bridge between people. And what the world needs so desperately in these days of widespread distrust and self-interest is a lot more bridge building. So let's think about the idea of building bridges. What purpose does it serve? Well, for instance, a physical bridge can connect an otherwise isolated place so that people can come together. And when it comes to building bridges in terms of human interaction, it can mean choosing love over hatred, forgiveness over resentment, kindness over nastiness. Bridge building, it's a good thing. As for the greatest bridge builder ever, that would be the Lord Jesus Christ. When we see the cross upon which he died for your sins and mine as a bridge. For between God and humankind, there's a great chasm caused by sin. And this separates us from God. But through the atoning sacrifice of the Lord Jesus, that wider than wide gap has been bridged. It's a bridge of love, as alluded to in John 3, verse 16, where we're told that God so loves us, he gave his Son, the Lord Jesus, so that everyone who believes in him will not perish, but have eternal life. Keeping it real, this is Malcolm Ryan.
0: Thank you, Malcolm. Malcolm Ryan there with Words for Life. 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

0: Massage. Hello, it's Liz from HMRC here. If you're a parent who welcomed a baby this spring, you can claim child benefit now via the HMRC app or online at gov.uk. You're encouraged as a family to claim child benefit as soon as you can after your baby is born, and your claim can be backdated up to 3 months. So what is child benefit? Well, child benefit is an allowance for parents or guardians who are responsible for bringing up a child who is under 16 or under 20 if they stay in approved education or training. There is no limit to how many children you can claim for. Only one person can get child benefit for a child. By claiming child benefit, you get an allowance paid to you for each child. You'll usually get it every 4 weeks. National insurance credits, which count towards your state pension, and a national insurance number for your child without them having to apply for one. 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We have a new YouTube video explaining how new parents can make a claim. On YouTube, search for HMRC Gov UK channel and then search How Do I Claim Child Benefit Online? What is child benefit now worth? From the 6th of April 2026, parents receive £27.05 per week, or £108.20 every 4 weeks for the eldest or only child. And for each additional child, parents receive £17.90 per week, or £71.60 every 4 weeks. Child benefit is usually paid every 4 weeks and will automatically be paid into a bank account. There is no limit to how many children parents can claim for. You can claim child benefit online or through the HMRC app. In fact, families have used the app more than 6 million times in the last year to manage their child benefit payments, including making a new claim or updating a change in circumstances, amending personal or bank details, or adding additional children to a claim. And the latest figures show that while more than 6.8 million families receive child benefit payments, only 69% of families claimed it in their baby's first year. A child benefit claim can only be backdated for up to 3 months from the date your claim is received by HMRC, which means thousands of families are missing out. The quickest and easiest way for parents and carers to claim, view, and manage child benefit payments is by downloading the free and secure HMRC app or by using the digital service. 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So for families who fall into this category, the online child benefit tax calculator provides an estimate of how much benefit you'll receive and what the charge may be. Just go to gov.uk and search child benefit tax calculator. If you're a parent, you're encouraged to claim child benefit as soon as you can after your baby is born. The quickest and easiest way for parents and carers to claim, view, and manage child benefit payments is by downloading the free and secure HMRC app.
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2: Second Peter chapter 1. His divine power has given us everything we need for life and godliness according to, this is the key, according to a full intimate knowledge of him who has called us to his own glory and virtue, his own glory and excellence. And so people have to get back in the Word. They have to saturate themselves. George Mueller studied the Bible from the time he was 71 to 92, four times, read it through entirely four times every year. That's when his ministry took off, okay? So we got to get people back in the Word, got to get them off of the media, the digital stuff. And then once they're back in the Word, we got to apply it to our hearts. We got to memorize it. We got to be intimate with the Word of God. He's given us everything we need for life and godliness according to a full intimate knowledge of him who's called us to his own glory and virtue, and by which he's also granted unto us, I love this, he's also granted unto us great and magnificent promises that through these, all 8,760 of them, we might become partners in his divine nature. Partners, Molly, the chief end of man is to glorify God by enjoying him forever. God has created us so that he can enjoy us, so we can enjoy him. And what does this do for us? That we can escape the lustful corruptions that are in the world. Why? So that we can now add to our faith virtue, knowledge, self-control, perseverance, godliness, brotherly kindness, and love. And he who lacks these things is nearsighted and cannot see afar off because he's forgotten that he was cleansed from his old sins. Therefore, all the more, my brothers, practice these things, and guess what will happen? You will never fall.
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1: Welcome to Serving Today, the programme for pastors and church leaders. This is Andrew Cook. I'm glad to have your company again. John Benton continues the salvation plan. How does the plan of salvation develop in the Bible? That's what we're thinking about here on Serving Today with John Benton. Here's a reminder of the story so far. We, of course, started with creation in the first two chapters of Genesis. That was followed by the fall into sin with Adam and Eve in Genesis 3. Even though God had made a new start with Noah, by the time we get to the Tower of Babel in Genesis chapter 11, humanity had again become arrogant and self-assertive. It disobeys God by attempting to manufacture or to make its own security and glory. Then in Genesis chapter 12, God establishes a covenant or promise with Abraham. And by the end of the book, this is beginning to be worked out. Joseph, who's Abraham's great-grandson, had become a leader in Egypt and had brought all of Abraham's descendants to settle in Egypt so that they would survive a great famine. But the importance of the promised land is again brought into focus because the Jews are a large nation without a land of their own. Then in Exodus, we have God's redemption of Israel from slavery. The book of Leviticus establishes the protocol or basis for the relationship between God and his people. And Numbers recounts Israel's journey through the desert. Well, that's a good point at which to welcome back John Benton.
2: I'm enjoying sharing these things with you. It's great to be here. As we pick up the story, God's people stand now on the brink of entering Canaan, the promised land, according to God's promise to Abraham in Genesis 12 and Genesis 15. It's probably round about 1400 BC. Just before his death, Moses had reiterated the covenant of God with Israel in Deuteronomy 5. The rest of the history books of the Old Testament are mostly what we would call Deuteronomic history, in that they are books which apply the laws and outlook of Deuteronomy to explain what happens to Israel in terms of God's blessing or God's curse, according to whether Israel is being faithful or disobedient, as Moses foretold this would happen, especially in Deuteronomy chapter 28.
1: What follows after this?
2: As the story continues in Joshua, Judges, Ruth, and Samuel, the major issues which emerge as Israel enters and possesses the land are those of leadership and the people's natural waywardness or sinfulness.
1: To start with then, tell us about the book of Joshua.
2: The name Joshua, Numbers 13 verse 16, means the Lord saves, and actually its Greek form is Jesus. The book opens by underlining the fact that victory will come because the Lord is with Israel as Joshua and the people bravely obey and think on the law of Moses. That's there in chapter 1, verses 6 to 9.
1: And how can the book of Joshua be easily divided up?
2: Well, one of the ways of doing it is to see it in three bits: entering the land, conquering the land, possessing the land. Entering the land, we have there in chapter 1, verse 1 through to 5, verse 12, the spies and Rahab, crossing Jordan, purification for battle, those are the things there. And then conquering the land, chapter 5, verse 13 to 12, verse 24, central, southern, northern, and the Jordan campaigns in driving out the people who live there. Here, the victory at Jericho and the initial defeat at Ai point up that success comes through trusting the Lord by obedience to him, walking by faith. And then there's possessing the land. That's chapter 13, verse 1 through to chapter 24. The tribal lands are divided. There's a renewal of the covenant. They recommit themselves to following the Lord. And then there is Joshua's death.
1: What are the main lessons and concerns of the book of Joshua?
2: Well, the main lesson, of course, in Joshua is faith. We know that from Hebrews chapter 11. But at the same time, it is possible to detect a drift in Israel away from the Lord, especially in failing to clear the land of its inhabitants, as God had commanded. And this drift is the concern of Joshua as he departs. He's very worried about this. The book of Joshua in many ways reflects and parallels Deuteronomy. But there is one great difference. Unlike Deuteronomy, at the death of Joshua, there is no provision made for a succession of leadership. So we're left wondering what will happen now.
1: That takes us to the next book in the Old Testament, which is the book of Judges. What's significant about that expression, Judges?
2: Judge was the title given to a deliverer or saviour for Israel up until the time of the monarchy. The book explores leadership and faithfulness in Israel and how the two are related.
1: And like the book of Joshua, Judges can be divided into three sections. What's the first of these?
2: Well, the first is the prologue, chapter 1, verse 1 through to 3, verse 6. This spells out Israel's failure to purge the land and how that leads to unfaithfulness to the Lord as Israel is drawn into the worship of the indigenous people, the worship of the Baals, the idols there. And from this flows the cycle explained in chapter 2, verses 10 to 19, which recurs throughout the book. There's idolatry on behalf of God's people. That brings God's judgment. They are in such pain, they call to God in their distress. God then graciously delivers them. But then once they're delivered, they begin to forget God and they fall into idolatry. And round we go again.
1: What comes after this prologue?
2: Well, then there's the history, chapter 3, verse 7 through to 16, verse 31. Here we are given the accounts of the six major judges, deliverers, Othniel, Ehud, Deborah, Gideon, Abimelech, who's kind of like an anti-judge. And then there's Jephthah and Samson. And then there are six minor judges who are just mentioned briefly, Shamgar, Tola, Jair, Ibzan, Elon and Abdon. So 12 altogether, who under God deliver Israel from various nations who oppress them. But the underlying theme is that since it is God who allows the oppression and brings the deliverance, it is the Lord who is Israel's ultimate judge. This is pointedly declared by the central judge Gideon in chapter 8, verse 23.
1: Yes, let's just read that verse. I will not rule over you, nor will my son rule over you. The Lord will rule over you. What about the last part of Judges?
2: Well, then we come to a sort of an epilogue, chapter 17, verse 1 to 21, verse 25. Judges closes really with two horrific episodes in chapters 17 and 18 and chapters 19 through to 21, which exemplify the religious and moral chaos in Israel, summed up in the last words of the book, chapter 21, verse 25. Do you want to just read that, perhaps?
1: So this is Judges chapter 21, verse 25. In those days, Israel had no king. Everyone did as he saw fit.
2: And what that meant really was that Israel had become like Sodom and Gomorrah that was judged by God in Genesis chapter 19.
1: So this is all quite bleak, really. Are there any grounds for hope?
2: Well, in the midst of all the disorder and unfaithfulness, God is actually at work for good during the time of the judges. The story of the book of Ruth, just a little book in the Old Testament, takes place during the days of the judges. We're told that in Ruth chapter 1, verse 1, and can be seen as another kind of epilogue to Judges. Here we find God is quietly and providentially at work in the sorrows and joys of a humble, faithful people to address the problem of leadership in Israel. He's going to, through this family, eventually bring King David.
1: And we now come to the last book in this brief survey for now, and that's 1 Samuel. What's the main focus here?
2: The themes of leadership and faithfulness continue, and in 1 Samuel focuses on the issue of the heart of a leader.
1: And how does 1 Samuel begin?
2: Well, in the opening chapters, we find that out of Hannah's barrenness, God raises up Samuel. The lady who can't have a child, through prayer to God, has the child, Samuel, and he becomes a godly priest who, in contrast to Eli, the priest's wicked sons, will be a priest after God's own heart. It says that in chapter 2, verse 35. And God, who again shows himself almighty over other gods, you can read about that in chapter 5 and chapter 6, delivers the nation through Samuel.
1: Does this resolve the leadership issue for the people of Israel?
2: Well, the people are not satisfied with Samuel. Chapter 8 of 1 Samuel is a great watershed. The people ask Samuel for a king, chapter 8, verse 4. The point is that from all we have seen, it is obvious that what is required is a king who will turn the people's hearts to the Lord. However, their motives are simply to have a king to be like other nations and to have someone to fight their battles for them. In other words, they want the blessings of God without accountability to God. God sees this as the nation rejecting him. Through Samuel, he warns them that a king will abuse his power, chapter 8, verses 10 to 20. But he allows them what they want. This is often how God expresses his judgment. He gives people what they want, knowing that it won't work out well. You see that in Psalm 106, verse 15, for example.
1: How do things then develop from 1 Samuel chapter 9 to the end of the book?
2: Well, God first gives Saul as a king for them. He is, by outward appearance, the kind of man the people would admire. He's tall and handsome and all these kinds of things. But even though God touches his heart, chapter 10, verse 9, and is exhorted by Samuel to be true to God with all his heart, nevertheless, Saul is disobedient and fails. And his kingship, dominated by jealousy and keeping up appearances, spirals down into tragedy. By the end of the book, the state of the kingdom of Israel is once again lamentable.
1: So the experiment of a king for Israel seemed to have failed.
2: But meanwhile, God has been preparing a man after his own heart to be king. Chapter 13, verse 14, chapter 16, verse 7, and it's David, the descendant of Ruth.
1: And we look forward to hearing about him next time. Our thanks again to John Benton. We trust that you've been helped by our time together here on Serving Today. We look forward to your company again soon. This is Andrew Cook saying goodbye. May God bless those serving the Lord Jesus Christ.

0: I recently read a book on the value of keeping your mouth shut, of only speaking intentionally and learning to really listen. I've since been practicing, and let me tell you, I've got a way to go. I'm Tanya Harris of God Conversations. Experts tell us that listening is physiologically difficult. Our brains can process 800 words a minute, but humans speak about 125, so it takes real concentration to focus on what they're saying. Active listening is tiring and takes discipline. It's also difficult because it's unselfish. Listening requires relinquishment of what we want to say. David Augsburger says, to listen is to love. Why not try it today? With the next person you meet, ask a question, stop talking, and listen for the answer. Notice how your relationship will be better for it. For more on having your own God Conversations, go to godconversations.com.
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0: Right, it's time to put a smile on your face this evening with our Laugh Again feature and Phil Calloway.
1: Good moms let you lick the beaters. Great moms turn them off first.
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1: We've all had embarrassing moments, like playing footsies with the wrong person under the kitchen table. Ah! For me, there was the Mother's Day incident, the day that my voice changed. The whole family had gathered in our living room after Sunday school to pay tribute to my mom. A few cousins often showed up at mealtime, so they joined us too. The room was full, and my siblings had elected me to say something. I don't know why. I was 12. I know this because one of my brothers had just bought a 45 record. And the singer was Melba Montgomery, who recorded the song No Charge on Decca Records in January of 1974. By Mother's Day, it had soared to number one. It was perfect for country music because it contained three chords and the truth. I nervously stood to my size 5 feet to recite the lyrics. I had them memorized, but wisely kept notes just in case. As the family watched, I began the song in my pre-adolescent soprano voice. My little boy... Okay, I'll go a little lower for you. My little boy came into the kitchen this evening while I was fixing supper, and he handed me a piece of paper he'd been writing on. And after wiping my hands on my apron, I read it, and this is what it said. For mowing the yard, $5. For making my own bed this week, $1. And for going to the store, 50 cents. And playing with little sister while you went to the store, 25 cents. Taking out the trash, $1. Getting a good report card, $5. And for raking the yard, $2. Total owed, $14.75. Well, I looked at him standing there expectantly, and 1,000 memories flashed through my mind. So I picked up the pen, turning the paper over. This is what I wrote. For the 9 months I carried you, growing inside me, no charge. For the nights I've sat up with you, doctored you, prayed for you, no charge. For the toys, food, and clothes, and for wiping your nose, there's no charge. When you add it all up, the full cost of my love is no charge. Well, the song wasn't over, but that's as far as I got before my throat did funny things. My chin began to tremble. I glanced out the window, hoping for some diversion that would halt my course. It was too late. Water oozed out from around my eyes. Then the dam burst as I looked at my mother. Tears spilled down my face. A blubbery sound formed deep in my throat. And when it came up for air, my voice had changed. It had deepened. I was no longer a soprano. I was a tenor. I had become a man. And though humiliated beyond words, suddenly it didn't matter. This was about my mama. I stepped toward her and told how that boy got tears in his eyes just like me, how he looks up at her and he says, Mama, I sure do love you. Then he takes the pen and writes, Paid in full. The tears came faster for me now, and I didn't care. I finished with a flourish. When you add it all up, the cost of real love is no charge. Harlan Howard, who wrote the song, later said, I've had guys tell me they almost wrecked their truck when they heard that song, because it made them cry. I guess inside every man there's a little boy who loves his mama. And though mom is gone now, there's rarely a day that goes by without me thanking God for her life, for modeling the sacrificial love of Jesus. God bless you, moms. Hey, happy Mother's Day. No charge.
0: Well, Phil always puts a smile on our face there with our Laugh Again feature here on Branch FM.

Well, it's time for me to sign off on The Drive Show. I shall be back with you again tomorrow at 4 o'clock here on Branch FM. So whatever you're doing tonight and for the rest of this evening with family and friends, you have a great time. God's going to bless you. Be blessed. Be a blessing to others. I'll speak to you again tomorrow at 4 o'clock. Have a great night.

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1: Hello, I'm Martin Cooper. Now this hour is an hour of reflection. Tasha Layton, and no.

Tasha Layton, Jesus said he would never let us down. That is a promise that we can hold on to. Jesus also said, and I'm quoting here from the Gospel of John, chapter 4, verse 35. I tell you, open your eyes and look at the fields. They are ripe for harvest. Again, John, chapter 4, verse 35. So I'm going to pray right now for every church in the Dewsbury area to mobilize for God's mission, both locally here in Dewsbury and globally as well. And I pray for each one of us individually to think about how we can be part of that mission. Amen. Amen. 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I'm Martin Cooper.

0: Amen to that. That's Zach Williams and Old Church Choir. 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I'm Martin Cooper. 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
1: There's tarot card readers at the local market, psychics advertised in magazines, astrologers on the television. It's everywhere. In the past decade, there's been a fresh wave of interest in New Age spirituality. People are hungry for the supernatural. But there's nothing new about the New Age. Psychics, astrologers and fortune tellers were all around during biblical days. They were a common phenomenon in the ancient Near East world. Times haven't changed that much. Yet in the midst of all this, God doesn't rebuke people's desire to communicate with the spiritual realm or even to know their futures. Instead, his instruction is to go to him. He says, "Why would you consult a medium when you could ask me?" The difference is the source, who you are asking. Why consult an unknown spirit when you could ask an all-loving and all-knowing God who has the very best planned for your life? God's heart is relationship. When he speaks, it will always lead you to worship. You'll see more of his love. You'll get to know him more. That's his purpose. Why would we go anywhere else? This has been Tanya Harris of GodConversations.com.
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Branch FM, Radio for Life. I'm Martin Cooper. The Bible tells us to pray for those in authority over us. So I'd like to first pray for our royal family. Lord, preserve them and protect them, please, in the name of your son, Jesus. I pray for councillors on Kirklees Council in Dewsbury and Huddersfield. And I pray for the mayor of West Yorkshire. Lord, give them all wisdom as they rule and take decisions about where we live and about our lives. And I pray for our MPs and politicians across the country too. Amen. Amen. Here's Mark Mayer, and Because He Lives.

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0: 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Many of us have got family, relations and friends as well in other countries across the world. So I'm going to pray right now if you've got friends and family in Pakistan, India, Bangladesh, Sri Lanka. Also, if you've got family maybe in the Philippines, in parts of Africa, in the Caribbean and in Latin America. 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Thank you that you care and that we can call on you in time of need. Thank you for the help that you give. Protect us all in the name of Jesus. Amen. 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

I Believe It by John Reddick, Branch FM, Radio for Life. I'm Martin Cooper. It's an hour of prayer. 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Put my name, Martin Cooper, in the subject line. Now, I pray for you if you work in a shop in the Dewsbury area. Maybe you're on the till or customer service, stacking the shelves perhaps, or you're in the warehouse or a delivery driver or in the admin offices at the back upstairs. Or perhaps you're a cleaner after hours, making sure that everywhere is hygienic. Whatever you do in retail, I ask that God protect you and show you his mercy. I ask this in the name of Jesus. Amen. Amen. 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
1: 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So what are you going to say about that then?
2: Whoopee!
1: Yes, I thought so. Okay, so what's on offer? Firstly, there's Easy Does It, with music to relax to. A put your feet up and let the world go by moment. Then there's Just Jazz and Blues, for people who just love the creativity of jazz and the down-to-earth lyrics of the blues. I mean, what's not to like? So when can you hear these shows on Branch FM? Well, Just Jazz and Blues is on every Monday evening at 8pm, and Easy Does It can be heard every Sunday evening at 7:30pm. And with both shows lifting high the name of Jesus, including a few encouraging thoughts from yours truly, you'll be more than welcome.
0: 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I pray for you listening right now. If you feel somewhat left behind, if you're suffering, maybe you just feel lonely, a bit isolated, if you're perhaps apprehensive about going out and meeting people, then I pray for you as well. I pray for the hundreds and thousands, possibly, who are suffering in silence, waiting for surgery with the NHS. Waiting list still very long in the NHS. Lord, please heal this land. Hear our prayers, O Lord. Thank you, Father. Amen. Amen. If you like prayer, if you like prayer on the radio, then drop me an email, studio@branchfm.com. 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Put my name, Martin Cooper, in the subject line. Here's Mika Tyler and Praise the Lord.

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1: Hello again, I'm Dudley Anderson. You know, at every Olympics, we watch athletes vying against each other to win that elusive gold medal. Kind of reminds me of how we live our lives these days in a state of continual comparison, like we're in a constant gold rush. Sadly, this doesn't portray the attitude of Christ in any way. The Bible says, your attitude should be the same as that of Christ. Jesus had every reason to boast. He was, in fact, equal with God. And yet he lived humbly among us, putting the needs of others first, and eventually, humbly dying on that cross, alone and dejected. Friend, all that we are and all that we have is only due to God's grace, and it has nothing to do with our own achievements or abilities. Paul said, I will boast all the more gladly about my weaknesses so that Christ's power may rest on me. God tracking is boasting in the cross of Christ. Subscribe to the e-devotional tracker at godtracker.co.uk.
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Lovely voice, Lauren Diagle, and thank God I do. It's Branch FM, Radio for Life. I'm Martin Cooper. Pray for peace instead of conflict right now. Father God, there are places around the world where conflict just seems to have become the norm. Parts of Africa, the Middle East, Ukraine, Taiwan and China. There's sectarianism as well, there's violence and there's hatred. To rebuke all of this in the name of your son Jesus. We choose to pray the words of Simon Peter. Lord, to whom shall we go? You have the words of eternal life. So we turn to you, Jesus. You love these places. You love these people. Speak words of eternal life over them today. Make your presence known and heal these lands. I ask this in the name of your son, Jesus. Amen. Amen. It's Danny Gokey. Tell your heart to beat again. 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

But I thank you for the scientists who are developing cures and vaccines all the time for things that make us ill. And I thank you for the doctors and the medical staff who help us when we do feel pain. Father God, I thank you for the spiritual deliverance that you're giving to this nation. I say that in faith and in praise to you, Father God. In the name of Jesus, amen. Amen. Is Leland still mighty? 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

0: That's Leland and a track called Still Mighty. I pray for you if you work at Dewsbury Hospital. If you work as a doctor, a nurse, ancillary staff, the porter team, the cleaners, as well as in the admin offices as well. May God protect you in the health sector and give you energy continue. And may God help you to find time to rest and recuperate somewhere along the line. I ask this in the name of your son Jesus. Amen. 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

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Put my name, Martin Cooper, in the subject line. Here's We the Kingdom and a song of theirs called Jesus Does.

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1: So the question this hour then is, are we really heading towards a cashless society? 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Here's Adelaide, the bigger picture. Will that be cash or card, sir?

0: Brunch FM, Radio for Life, Adelaide, the bigger picture. So this hour I'm going to meet Italians, Polish and Hungarians, part of Dewsbury's growing cosmopolitan society. Asking the question you get in the supermarket checkout, how would you like to pay, cash or card?
1: Card.
2: Card?
1: Yes.
2: Really?
1: Yes.
2: You're not a cash person?
1: No.
2: Do you remember cheques?
1: Yes, I used to like cheques.
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0: So we'll meet Rachel, Chiara, Simon, Evelyn and Michael, talking about the cash we use, or maybe we don't use anymore, just like to do contactless because it's safe. 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

0: That's Jen Johnson and Bethel Music, In Over My Head, Crash Over Me. Great song. That really builds, doesn't it? Branch FM, Radio for Life, Martin Cooper. I've been out on the streets of Dewsbury, just near the market, been having conversations. I'm interested in whether we use plastic or cash these days. I met two ladies, one from Italy, from the city of Milan, and the other from here in Yorkshire.
1: Rachel.
2: You're Rachel and you're...
1: Chiara.
2: Yeah, and are you related at all? Just
1: I'm,
2: friends?
1: I'm a mother-in-law, yeah.
2: Oh, good. Whereabouts are you from?
1: Italy.
2: Well, yeah. Welcome to Dewsbury.
1: Oh, thank you.
2: Do you like it?
1: Yeah.
2: Good.
1: Yeah, it's pretty nice.
2: Which bit of Italy are you from?
1: Milano.
2: So it's North Italy. So it's,
1: yeah.
2: So the climate's pretty much the same.
1: I mean, it's not colder like here, but yeah.
2: Yeah, yeah, exactly. It is a bit
1: just,
2: cold here.
1: Yeah.
2: I'm asking people about shopping.
1: Yeah.
2: Have you ever been to the supermarket and they've said, will that be cash or card? You heard them say that?
1: Yeah.
2: Yeah, when you pay?
1: Yeah.
2: What do you prefer?
1: I'm always using my card, but just because...
2: Are you?
1: Yeah.
2: Why?
1: Because I never know when I have to stop or something, or how much I'm going to pay for the shopping that I'm going to do. So it depends. Because if I'm going to be grocery shopping with my husband, I don't know. We are just having a... a rough idea about.
2: So you don't want to carry lots of cash with you, lots of banknotes
1: as well.
2: Yeah, it's safer. You feel safer.
1: Yeah. I mean, yeah. Yeah. If something is happening, I mean, you can stop the car and that's it.
2: That's true. Do you know, I've noticed talking to people here, older people prefer cash.
1: Really? Because they don't trust bank, probably.
2: You could be right.
1: Yeah, you could be right.
2: Yeah. Thank you. Can I ask you the same questions?
3: Yeah.
2: If you go to the how often do you go to the supermarket?
3: About 3 times a week.
2: 3 times a week?
3: Twice a week I just go get bits and bats.
2: But yeah, right, okay, you do a big one once a week. Yeah. There's some people who do a big shop once a month, aren't they?
3: Yeah.
2: I don't know how that works.
3: I don't know, because the food doesn't last that long.
2: No, I know. I know. Cash or card? What's your preference?
3: Card.
2: Card?
3: Yes.
2: Really?
3: Yes.
2: You're not a cash person?
3: No.
2: Do you remember cheques?
3: Yes, I used to like cheques.
2: You did? You can't use them anymore, can you?
3: No.
2: No, things have changed. No. Do you think there's a generation change gone on because our parents never used to take loans, did they?
3: No.
2: They never used to have credit cards?
3: No, they definitely didn't have bank cards, did they?
2: No.
3: Well, they used to get paid cash in hand, didn't they? The wage were in an envelope.
2: That's on a Thursday or a Friday, depending where you worked.
3: Yeah.
2: That's it, the brown envelope.
3: Yeah.
2: I've
3: never
2: been
3: there. Needed banks,
2: yeah. No, it's all changed now.
3: Yeah.
2: Good. Have you got plans for this afternoon?
3: No. I'm just going to go for a run this afternoon.
2: Oh, that's good. Well, I'll let you enjoy it.
3: Okay, thank you.
2: Nice to meet you both.
3: So
2: thank you.
3: Thank you.
2: Bye now. Bless you.

0: What a lovely version, isn't it? That's Bill Gaither. And there is a river. I'm listening to you on the streets of Dewsbury. It's Branch FM, Radio for Life on 101.8. I'm asking, do you still walk around with cash or do you prefer to use cards? Is it more secure in terms of health and in terms of biosecurity? Or do you prefer to still use banknotes and coins? Let's meet Simon and Evelyn, a young couple settled in Dewsbury and finding work over in East Yorkshire.
1: Me living here in 4 years.
0: 4 years?
1: Yeah, because now when I go to East Yorkshire, because I have plenty job, you know.
0: Oh, good. So you've got plenty of work in East Yorkshire.
1: Yeah, and the moment only 2-3 days living in Dewsbury, and good market, good town, good job, good price.
0: Oh, excellent. So you like Dewsbury for the market on a Wednesday. Yeah. That's good. Do you do a lot of shopping in Dewsbury?
1: Yeah, sometimes. Sometimes good.
0: When you go to the supermarket, have you heard them say, will you pay by cash or card?
1: Moment, cash, and I like in the card.
0: You like using the card?
1: Card better. Because, you know, when the big shopping and too much money, I'm not liking. The card, that's it, finish.
0: It's easy. And you don't have to carry lots of coins in your pocket.
1: I'm not to go back in the Hungarian. Because here looking for money, here working, here life. You know, my wife and now in the playground and the baby coming baby.
0: Oh, congratulations.
1: May no come back Hungarian. Because you know, only I have before having the house, my Hungarian, my home house, I selling. No need. Because only in the holiday go back Hungarian and too much money because my home very expensive. This here working, here life, everything, here time, here living, I know need house in the home.
0: So you have a new life here in
1: maybe,
0: England?
1: Yeah, maybe, and after 10, 15 years, me here working and buy a small house.
0: May I ask, when is your baby due?
1: Sorry?
0: When is your baby due?
1: June. Yeah.
0: Congratulations.
1: And
0: congratulations.
1: A boy.
0: Oh, so you know it's a boy. Good, good. Oh, well, many congratulations. It's lovely to meet you both. God bless you. Bye.
2: Simon and Evelyn. Here's Brian Durkison. Come, now is the time to worship. Branch FM, Radio for Life. Good afternoon.

0: Ryan Dirkerson and the team, and come now is the time to worship. I'm Martin Cooper. It's Market Talk on Branch FM 101.8 Radio for Life. Now, I've been talking with Michael. He was in the middle of shopping when I met him, and we talked about cash or card.
1: I've just got something in one place, and now I'm going on to
2: right.
1: the market.
2: You're going on to the market. Are you looking for anything, or just Gavin knows around?
1: No, I know exactly what I want.
2: You
1: butchers and eggs all, things like that.
2: Do you know?
1: I'm not bothered about rest, really.
2: Do you know, us men are like that. We know exactly what we want. We go and get it and go home.
1: That's right.
2: Yeah.
1: Well, you know, we're a little bit pushed this morning for time, because we got something to do a bit later for someone else, and we need to be back in order to do that.
2: But thinking about supermarket shopping, do you go once a week, once a month? How do you plan that?
1: Normally once a week.
2: Once a week, And have you heard them say at the end, when you've everything's through the checkout, they go, is that cash or card? Have you heard that?
1: Yes, in fact, in some places there is tills where they're just card only, and
2: that's
1: some
2: right.
1: are cash only. It doesn't really bother me, because most of the time I just use cash. I have a card, but I prefer the cash. A lot of people just live on the card, and I don't do that.
2: Yeah. So you'd prefer not to use a card?
1: Yes, I prefer the cash all the time.
2: Yeah.
1: Yeah. The card's there if, for any reason, it come to more than what I thought it did.
2: Well, God's blessed you, hasn't he?
1: He has, up to now.
2: Have you got plans for this afternoon?
1: As I say, we've got some things to do for other people a bit later on, that's all. And if I get that done, then I'll be quite content then.
2: Lovely.
1: Evening's me home then.
2: That's good. You can relax. It's lovely to meet you.
1: Okay.
2: You
1: thank
2: take
1: you
2: care. I'll let you get on.
1: Okay.
2: Take care. Bye now. My father.

0: in your grave.
1: I suppose that's true, isn't it? That's Brian Houston from Northern Ireland. Great song, that. It's called My Debts Is Paid. 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Put my name, Martin Cooper, in the subject line.
2: There's something wonderful about being around children. Watching them play and listening to their questions as they make sense of the world refreshes our cynical hearts. Children, they say, laugh more than 300 times a day compared to our meagre average of 15. A childlike attitude shouldn't be dismissed as something we grow out of. For some reason, as adults, we mistake innocence for ignorance, vulnerability for stupidity, and openness for a lack of maturity. There's a lot to be learned from little children. Jesus himself took them in his arms and taught his disciples from their example. While the mature were quibbling about who was the greatest, the smartest, and the most important, it was a child who demonstrated true perspective. Unless we change and become like children, Jesus said, we can't enter the kingdom of God. That doesn't mean we switch off our brains or blindly accept things without facts or reason. But children have a way of trusting without asking, receiving without questioning, and believing without doubting. When it comes to faith, that's the kind of heart God wants us to have. To enjoy the full blessings of his fatherhood, we too must have the heart of a little child. 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

0: 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Do you prefer contactless when you're buying something in the supermarket or the corner store? Let's go to Dewsbury Market area and hear from Dorothy.
1: Talking to people about shopping. Right. You been shopping yet?
2: Yeah, well, I've looked around the market.
1: Anything good?
2: No.
1: No?
2: No.
1: It's not the right day for a bit of shopping.
2: No, it isn't, no.
1: No. Do you go to the supermarket when you do
2: yes,
1: your regular... Do you go
2: yeah.
1: weekly? Do you go monthly?
2: Weekly.
1: Do you?
2: Yeah.
1: Yeah. Which day of the week do you prefer?
2: Usually on a Saturday morning.
1: Yeah, it's busy Saturday, though.
2: Yeah,
1: you've got to get early,
2: I go
1: you?
2: Early.
1: Do you?
2: Yes.
1: Because I find after about 11 o'clock, it's just too...
2: Oh, it is. It's murder.
1: Isn't it?
2: Yeah.
1: Yeah.
2: Yeah.
1: Now,
2: is.
1: Look, tell me, have you ever... Well, they do it a lot now, but they say when you finish, they go, cash or card?
2: Yeah.
1: Yeah.
2: What at the supermarket?
1: Yeah.
2: Yeah.
1: What do you prefer?
2: Cash.
1: Do you?
2: Yeah.
1: Why?
2: I just like to know where my money is, you know, and what I'm spending. You know, that's...
1: Did you ever do that thing where, for the week, you used to have an envelope and that was the week's money?
2: No.
1: You know, economise like that, do you know what I mean?
2: No.
1: And once it had gone, it had gone.
2: No, I never had that.
1: But you much prefer cash?
2: Yeah.
1: To using
2: yeah,
1: a card?
2: That's right,
1: because as
2: yeah.
1: you say, you can't really tell.
2: I know, at least you know when you're spending your cash, you know how far it's going and you
1: that's
2: know
1: it.
2: What you've got left. But
1: right.
2: when you've a card, I think you tend to spend more.
1: Have you got plans for the rest of the day?
2: Well, I'm going home and I'll be doing some washing and... cleaning.
1: Well, it's lovely to meet you.
2: Right, thank
1: bless you.
2: Thank you
1: nice
2: very
1: day.
2: Much. Bye bye.
1: Take care. Bless you.

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1: Casting Crowns at Calvary Branch FM Radio for Life. We're talking about the cashless society and about how we're all using plastic cards and contactless payment these days. Well, most of us at least now. A mother born in Poland and married to a Yorkshireman for the past 13 years with a child at school and the other, a younger one, in a pushchair with her.
2: And my name is Anna.
3: And where were you born?
2: I'm born in Poland. I'm Polish.
3: So how long have you been in Dewsbury?
2: 13 years now.
3: 13?
2: Yeah.
3: Wow. You like Dewsbury?
2: Well, not necessarily. My husband is from Merrifield originally, so...
3: All right, I see. So you married an Englishman from Merrifield?
2: Yes, yeah.
3: Oh, good. And you've got your baby with you?
2: Yes, and another in school.
3: Good, good. Excellent, yeah. Excellent. I'm asking people about shopping today.
2: Okay.
3: Have you heard that thing when you go to the supermarket and they say cash or card?
2: Yeah.
3: Which do you prefer?
2: Card.
3: Why?
2: Because it's usually... I don't have any cash on me usually, so card
3: really?
2: Is convenient, yeah. Or you've got Apple phone, so you can pay with your phone as well.
3: Really? And you're happy?
2: So I think
3: happy.
2: Technology... Yeah, I'm happy, yeah.
3: Because do you know what? I've talked to older people.
2: Oh, yeah, and they prefer cash. I bet they do.
3: They prefer cash every time,
2: yeah.
3: Even for a coffee, you'd even pay with a card?
2: No, I just took a cash out, in fact, because
3: Did
2: I'm
3: you?
2: Going to a few shop local here, so it'd be more convenient to pay.
3: Yeah, just use cash.
2: Yeah. But usually I'm...
3: Yeah. Do you think it's a generation thing, then? You think younger people like yourself?
2: I think time's moving, and soon I don't know, we're going to be paying with our nails or something.
3: No, I
2: the
3: think
2: times,
3: you're right.
2: You know, the time's progressing.
3: Yeah, and people don't accept checks anymore.
2: Oh yes, you're right. I've got my checkbooks in the drawer. Never used them. Never
3: had
2: any.
3: No.
2: But it's old school. It's nice to receive a check, but it's also inconvenient to cash it. I don't know. I just think it's so.
3: Yeah.
2: Technology world.
3: Are you going shopping now?
2: Yes, I'm going to Polish shop.
3: Good,
2: getting some Polish sausage there. My mom just flew over from Poland.
3: Oh, that's lovely. So
2: my sister coming from Amsterdam tomorrow. So
3: you're going to have a nice family time.
2: Yeah, definitely.
3: Oh, fantastic. Yeah. Well, you enjoy yourself.
2: Thank you.
3: Thank you. Bye. Thank you.

Chris Bowater, thank you for the cross. Worthy is the Lamb. Market Talk on Branch FM 101.8, Radio for Life. This past hour, I've been asking people whether they use cash or card, contactless payments. We're talking about money and about money that we carry around with us. You know, the Bible in Matthew 6, verses 25 to 34, in the New International Version says this in 25. Therefore, I tell you, words of Jesus, therefore, I tell you, don't worry about your life, what you'll eat or drink, or about your body, what you'll wear. Is life not more than food and the body more than clothes? Jesus then says, look at the birds of the air. They don't sow or reap or store away in barns, and yet your heavenly Father feeds them. Are you not much more valuable than they? Then in verse 33, Jesus says, but seek first his kingdom and his righteousness, and all these things will be given to you as well. Therefore, do not worry about tomorrow, for tomorrow will worry about itself. Each day has enough trouble of its own. I think these verses make the point that it's pointless to worry about money or anything like that. It's Chris McClarney. Your love never fails. Our God is constant.

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2: And do you think Ludwig Müller, the Führer's personal choice, will not be elected Reichsbischof?
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4: The Church must follow the example of our Saviour, Jesus Christ, and be a voice for those who have no voice, like the Jews in Germany.
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6: The confessing church has to open schools of its own if our members are to be trained properly. We've discussed it at length and would like you to come home to establish and teach at one of these centers.

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1: April, my dear Sabina, I said goodbye to my churches in London, though I didn't want to leave. It was difficult saying farewell to my parishioners, but most of all to Bishop Bell, who has become a very dear friend. My only comfort is that I know we will see each other again in our ongoing work with the ecumenical movement. I realize now that I have to leave. My reasons for staying would have been merely for the security of it. Very middle class, I know. But the crisis with the church in Germany is at the center of my heart. And there could be no joy, even in security, while I remained watching from the sides. My time in the wilderness needed to end. Besides, I miss teaching very much. So, I am writing to you from the home of the seminary here in Finkenwalde. It is located in what was once a private school that the Nazis had closed down. It needs renovation, furniture, basic plumbing. We are funded strictly by donations from those who believe in what we're trying to accomplish. Many are generous, and we receive cash gifts, books, furniture, even crates of fruit and vegetables. The students, only a handful of not much younger than I am, are enthusiastic. But they already think I'm rather eccentric.
2: What precisely do you mean, Reverend?
1: Devotions. Is that so strange to you? First thing in the morning, I want you all to meditate on a passage of scripture and then pray for an hour.
3: To what end? Do you want us to analyze the experience for a paper?
1: No, Cart. I want you to meditate on the scripture and prayer. Have none of you heard of the spiritual disciplines? I think the problem, Sabina, is that too much seminary training has robbed these students of the ability to look at their Christianity as a heartfelt experience.
2: When you ask if we love Jesus, do you mean in the sense that we have committed obedience to him? Or are you referring to something else?
1: I mean simply, do you love him? Why is this so difficult? I'm sympathetic, since for years I looked at my faith with the same cool, distant academic detachment that mere mind learning requires. My goal is to introduce the students to a full experience of the spiritual life. Do you hear the power and the passion of the music? I find it haunting, full of the mystery of both joy and suffering. Do you hear it? Oh, listen with your hearts, with your hearts. Listen. I'm trying very hard to create a sense of community among the students. But not everyone agrees with this rather new approach to seminary life. Some of those who give money to the seminary think that it's
4: too much like a monastery. I hope that in the midst of all these spiritual disciplines, your students are also learning something. I don't mind giving my money to this seminary as long as the students learn.
1: They are learning, Frau von Kleist-Retzow. I can assure you that I am teaching them theology just as I was taught in seminary. We are merely working hard on personal spiritual growth as well, attempting to capture a sense of community.
4: I'm only saying that you must be careful. You are known. You are a celebrated teacher and author. I've spoken with many who've read your book, the one you finished at my house.
1: The Cost of Discipleship.
4: Perhaps that is why the Nazis leave you alone. But be cautious with what you do here. Don't give them the excuse to pay you a visit. Yeah.
1: Dankeschön, Frau von Kleist-Retzow. Well, my dear sister, the students have persuaded me to take them on a field trip to Sweden, to visit the ecumenical leaders there and discuss the German church. It will be a welcome change for all of us. I look forward to taking a breath of fresh international air after all the close, stifling infighting within our own church. My love to your husband and sweet children. Dietrich. Now, let's
5: Let's again consider the words of Jesus in the Sermon on the Mount. As we discussed during our trip to Stockholm, these passages have come to mean a lot to me personally because in them I see the essence of Christianity. Pause to imagine that Jesus is not merely giving guidelines here or idealist poetry, but that he's placing before us very real commands.
2: Brother Bonhoeffer, come quickly.
5: What's wrong, Friedrich?
2: The Gestapo in your room.
5: Gestapo? How odd. All right, calm down. The rest of you should read the entire text of the Sermon on the Mount in Matthew and the parallel passages in Luke. I'll return shortly.
6: Heil Hitler, Reverend Bonhoeffer.
5: Bishop Haeckel, good afternoon.
6: Cheap grace is the deadly enemy of our church. That's an interesting start to a book. I have seen it, of course, but have not read it. Perhaps I will.
5: Are you a member of the Gestapo now?
6: No, but the Gestapo is here with me. They are searching the rooms of your seminary. Proper paperwork in hand, of course.
5: May I ask why my seminary is being invaded by you and the Gestapo?
6: Because your seminary is in violation of Himmler's fifth decree, implemented by the German Church Chancellery.
5: Please, remind me what the fifth decree is.
6: It is your undoing, Reverend. The state has finally come to realize what those of us in the German Church have always known, that you are a heretic and a traitor. You and all of your confessing church friends. The fifth decree declares that only the German Church can sanction churches, seminaries, or other ecclesiastical bodies. Those not sanctioned by the German Church are outlawed. You are outlawed, Herr Bonhoeffer. As a penalty for your persistent insubordination, you are no longer permitted to teach, preach, or lecture in any public forum.
5: How can that be? I'm still a professor at Berlin University.
6: You were. Your participation in this unlawful seminary is in violation of your agreement as a professor at the university. Further, you are no longer allowed to visit or work in Berlin except to see your parents.
5: Are you arresting me?
6: I would if it were in my power to do so, but it isn't. If you stay on your present course, I have no doubt that will come later.
5: This is outrageous. I'm being treated like some sort of traitor without benefit of trial or appeal. I'm not a traitor. My argument is with the German Church and not the German government.
6: The German Church and the German government are one, Bonhoeffer. Don't you understand? By law, if you resist one, you resist the other. And I have seen firsthand your resistance. Or have you forgotten London? That trip to Sweden with your students was also a big mistake. It was the straw that broke the camel's back, if I may use the expression.
5: Sweden. It was an innocent trip.
6: It was indiscreet for you to meet so many high-profile people there, against the permission of the Reichskirche and in opposition to the government.
5: What will happen now?
6: You have until tomorrow to say goodbye to your students. But you can be sure that the Gestapo will return to make sure you have left.
5: From this moment on, our seminary is illegal. And I don't have to go into details to explain what that means. I've also learned that the Gestapo performed a strategic series of arrests, dragging over 25 of our confessing church pastors from their pulpits, including some of our former students. You already know that Martin Niemöller was arrested at his home. Unless a miraculous form of intervention takes place, I fear this is only the beginning of our troubles. So, you are all free to go. However, if even one of you chooses to stay, then I will stay as well. Not here exactly, but there are ways to keep the seminary going in other places. Those who are leaving may leave.
3: Reverend Bonhoeffer, we discussed the matter while you were in with the Gestapo. We are all staying.
5: Yeah. I'll be completely candid with you. There are perils and dangers yet to come. Some we cannot imagine possible in a civilized nation. We may be arrested, sent to concentration camps, tortured, perhaps put to death. The Nazis are capable of anything except compromise. They leave that to the church. Are you certain you want to stay?
3: Yes, Reverend. Yes. We will stay.
5: Then, we have a lot of work to do.
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7: For the next 2 years, Dietrich Bonhoeffer presided over his illegal seminary and worked closely as a pastor with the remnant of the Confessing Church in parts of Germany and East Prussia. Meanwhile, Hitler pushed his nation towards war.
8: March the 6th, 1936. German troops have marched into the demilitarized zone of the Rhineland in defiance of the 1918 Treaty of Versailles and the Locarno Treaty of last year. So far, the French government has not responded.
9: This just in. Benito Mussolini, dictator of Italy, has successfully conquered Abyssinia.
10: General Francisco Franco, retired chief of the general staff in Spain, has staged a military revolt. There is fighting in Madrid, Barcelona, and other major cities. Adolf Hitler has promised to support the rebellion.
9: More than 24 hours ago, Nazi troops passed over the border into Austria. Hitler celebrated the reunion of Austria's Germans with the Reich and announced he would turn Vienna into the garden of the world.
8: 29th of September, 1938. Today, Prime Minister Chamberlain announced that he has reached an agreement with Chancellor Adolf Hitler and representatives of the French and Italian governments over the Sudetenland in Czechoslovakia. New treaties will be drawn up, allowing the Sudetenland to be annexed to Germany. Mr. Chamberlain predicted,
11: "Peace with honor.
8: No representatives from Czechoslovakia were present.
7: The oppression and persecution of the Jews grew more intense as more laws were enacted against them. Fearing for the lives of his sister Sabina and her Jewish husband Gerhard, Dietrich helped them and their children escape to England. But few could have foreseen the events that took place after a Polish Jew assassinated Ernst von Brach, an underling to the German ambassador in Paris. The Nazis incited the German people to rise up against the Jews in retaliation. The result was a night that would prove life-changing for Germany and for Dietrich Bonhoeffer. It would be called the Kristallnacht, or the Night of Broken Glass.
9: It is complete chaos in Berlin and throughout Germany tonight as mobs of people, instigated by Hitler's stormtroopers, are looting synagogues, Jewish businesses, and homes.
8: The carnage is unbelievable. Roving gangs are setting fire to the synagogues or wrecking them with axes and sledgehammers. Bonfires are being built from prayer books, Torah scrolls, books of Jewish literature. It's horrifying to see as Jews have been beaten, kicked, and thrown from upper floor windows.
9: This morning, it is estimated that over 600 synagogues and 7,500 Jewish-owned shops have been destroyed. Over 35,000 Jews have been killed, wounded, or arrested in what was a free-for-all of destruction. Hermann Göring announced that all Jewish-owned businesses are to be liquidated immediately, and their bank accounts used to pay for the damage of last night's rioting.
12: Well, what are we going to do? Gentlemen, you who are still considered leaders in the church, please, please hear me. We cannot be silent. We must cry out. We are witnesses to the lawless application of brutal force, the physical and spiritual suffering of countless innocent people, oppression, hatred, and murder, and we do not raise our voices. We must respond together as the Church of Christ. Huh. Is this our lot? Are the words from Psalm 74 true? They burn the houses of God and the prophets no longer speak. Oh, I tell you, if they burn the synagogues today, they'll burn our churches tomorrow.
3: Dietrich, your passion is understandable, but you are naive about our ability to speak out. Even as a collective voice, we would be hunted down individually and arrested. You know the laws that have been implemented against us. Besides, we are working hard with the German church to help it to change from within.
12: Oh, joining the German church to change it? With all due respect, Pastor, if you board the wrong train, it is no use running along the corridor in the opposite direction. Gentlemen, I assure you now, if we do not speak on behalf of the victims, then we are guilty of the deaths of the weakest and most defenseless brothers of Jesus Christ.
11: Thank you, Herr Bonhoeffer. We will take your words into consideration, like always.
12: But I believe...
11: I said, thank you. You may go while we deliberate our course of action in response to these tragic events.
12: Yeah, yeah. Thank you, sir, gentlemen. Thank you.
13: Hello, Dietrich.
12: Hans, what are you doing here? Where are my parents?
13: They've gone to bed. Now something's wrong. Have I become an angel of bad news in our family, so you can't see me without thinking's averse?
12: You saved Sabina and Gerhard's lives. There is no bad news in that. But why aren't you in Leipzig with Christine? I thought your move from the Ministry of Justice to the Supreme Court kept you out of Berlin.
13: No, not at all. I still have to come to the city at least once a week. And your parents have graciously invited me to stay the night here. What's wrong with you? You seem to be in poor spirits.
12: I am.
13: Have you eaten?
12: Nope.
13: Aha. Well, I am starved. Let's ransack the kitchen and see what we can find.
12: They decided to keep silent, Hans. One of the worst atrocities we've seen in Germany thus far, and the church says nothing.
13: What can they say, Dietrich? Hitler has emasculated the power of the confessing church, of any dissenting Christians.
12: Then I'm in despair. What can I do? I'm an outsider, both within and without.
13: Because the Nazis have effectively neutralized any formal opposition to its policies, perhaps the time has come for informal action.
12: What do you mean?
13: What would you say if I told you that, hypothetically, there was a group in the government who are working to change things in Germany? That if Hitler had invaded Czechoslovakia last September, this group was prepared to legally declare Adolf Hitler insane. A traitor to his country for inciting war.
12: I would ask, hypothetically, why this group didn't do it.
13: Because Hitler didn't invade Czechoslovakia. But he will. Probably within the next few months. And then the British and the French will get off their cowardly backsides and respond.
12: Hans, can we drop the hypotheticals and discuss reality?
13: This is why I like you best of all your brothers, Dietrich. No pie-in-the-sky talk for you.
12: Hans.
13: Well, the reality is there is such a group, headed by Admiral Canaris.
12: Admiral Canaris?
13: Head of the Abwehr. Military counterintelligence. This group is prepared to overthrow Hitler and his friends by completely legal means.
12: I am astounded, Hans. Hitler's own military counterintelligence is plotting against him? I didn't think it was possible.
13: Anything is possible in the Third Reich.
12: Are you asking me to join you? Is that why you've brought it up?
13: No. At least not yet. You have more pressing problems.
12: Oh. I do?
13: Interestingly enough, when I brought up your name to the group, the Admiral himself pointed out that if we go to war, all eligible men will be drafted. That includes you, my dear brother-in-law. Have you thought of that?
12: No.
13: Nothing would make you more of a traitor and a coward than if you refuse to fight on behalf of the Third Reich.
12: I assume you're mentioning this because you have a solution.
13: I am working on a solution, but you have to leave the country while I sort it out.
12: Leave Germany? No, you're joking.
13: Not at all. There are places that you can go, to London, to visit Sabina, or preferably somewhere farther away. Would you consider returning to America?
12: Oh,
13: how about getting that seminary that you attended in New York to invite you to teach? Would you consider that?
12: I'm not considering anything, Hans. It's not my intention to leave Germany.
13: But I am telling you that you must.
12: Perhaps it won't be necessary. You may be wrong. War may not come.
13: Do you truly believe that?
9: Prague, March 16, 1939. Overnight, Adolf Hitler and his Nazi army invaded the Czech provinces of Bohemia and Moravia. Hitler announced that the invasion had been invited by Czech President Hacha to help protect the people from its internal dissension. Slovakia has also asked for German protection. Czechoslovakia is no more, Hitler proclaimed to an enthusiastic crowd. Great Britain and France said that they will no longer tolerate Hitler's blatant aggression and have begun mobilization.
14: Dietrich, welcome back to America.
12: I'm here, Peter. But I don't belong here. June 1939. My dear Sabina, perhaps it's because we are twins and both exiled from our home that I think you will understand my feelings more than anyone else in the family. My time in America, only a month now, has been miserable. I had hoped it would be a respite, a time to visit with old and trusted friends and to teach in an environment that wasn't combative. I've also persuaded myself that I might be a voice for the embattled confessing church here in America. But I'm plagued by doubts. I walked aimlessly around Times Square last night, angry that I hadn't received any news from Germany in the post or by phone. The political news in the papers is disturbing, and I told myself, if war breaks out now, I will return to Germany immediately. I cannot stay out here alone. I'm quite clear about this. Over there is where I live. Even if Hans hasn't come up with a plan to keep me from serving Hitler in the military, I will return. So, I have decided to give notice to all my benefactors here that I plan to return to Germany within the next 6 weeks.
14: No, I refuse to listen to you.
12: I've already informed Reinhold, the Federal Council of Churches, and everyone else who has scheduled me for responsibilities.
14: But you just got here, what, 3 weeks ago? How can you think clearly about going back now? Can't you give it some time?
12: No, I'm afraid that time is the one thing I can't give. I don't mean to be irresponsible, Peter, but coming here was a big mistake.
14: What about the problems back in Germany? The draft, the inevitable war, the problems in the church?
12: They're my problems, and I must face them all.
14: But Dietrich, what about us?
12: Please, listen carefully to what I'm saying. This is not an impulsive decision. Christians in Germany will face the terrible alternative of either willing the defeat of their nation in order that Christian civilization may survive, or willing the victory of their nation and thereby destroying our civilization. I now know clearly in my heart which of these alternatives I must choose. So I must go home.
14: Oh,
12: the journey is over. I'm glad to have been over there. I'm glad to be on the way home. I think I've learned more about myself in this last month than perhaps in the last 9 years. I'm ready now to do what I must do, by whatever means possible, to save my country. For better or worse, this is my decision. And may God have mercy on it.
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2: Welcome to 15 Minutes in the Word with New York Times bestselling author Joyce Meyer. On today's program, Joyce will be teaching from her series, How to Succeed at Being Yourself. God created each one of us to be different. He knows all of our faults and weaknesses, yet still loves us exactly as we are. When we begin to understand God's unconditional love and who we are in Christ, then we can stop trying so hard and just enjoy each moment as it comes. Now, here's Joyce with today's teaching.
3: We need to pray for things that sound ridiculous to even us. Things where when you pray, your mind goes, no way. But your spirit's going, yes way. So the Lord said, I see, and when did you plan to do that? And that was a defining moment in my life, standing in that Target parking lot. And I thought, oh, probably in 2 or 3 days. And I got a revelation. He said, if that sacrifice is going to be good in 3 days, why isn't it good today? Why do you have to wait 3 days? And then I saw it, because I felt like I had to pay. Not you're getting it. And see, some of you are still paying. You're still paying for mistakes you made 10 years ago. You're still paying for things you did last month or last week. Are you really not even getting out of this conference what you should, because maybe you acted bad before you left home? In the process of all the uproar of trying to get out of the house to go to this great spiritual conference, you acted like you weren't even saved. And if I don't help you, some of you have already got it in your head what you're going to say to your family when you get home if they didn't do what you told them to while you were gone. I mean, you've already got your plan. When I walk back in that house, I better not find that house a mess. If those kids didn't clean this place up, and if my husband didn't do his to-do list, I mean, there's going to be a price to pay when I get home. Well, just cross that off your list right now, because you're not going to go home and act that way. You're going to go home and you're going to act like you've been here, and you're going to walk in love, and you're going to be sweet, and you're going to make them want to send you again next year. So what are some of the dead works that we offer? What are dead works? Things we do hoping to earn God's favor. Our motive is wrong, and the work that we do is unacceptable. Excessive guilt, feeling bad about yourself, feeling sorry for your sin, but letting your who get mixed up with your do. We sacrifice our joy. We live sour, miserable lives, rigid, little, legalistic lives. No joy, no laughter. Everything's got to be serious. Everything is work. We give up our intimacy with God, because in order to have a really close relationship with God, you have to really believe that He loves you, and you have to receive that, and you have to stop earning from Him what He wants to give freely. I want you to get this. It's taken me most of my life to learn what I'm downloading on you this morning. This is like buying the computer program that's got it all on it, and all you have to do is download it to your hard drive. It took me years of pain and suffering and confusion and tears to dig out of the Word of God and to apply to my experiences the things that I'm telling you right now. I was a person who did not like myself. I got a bad start in life, but I'm determined to have a good finish. I don't think it's about how we get started. I think it's about how we finish. I'm going to cross the finish line, and I'm going to do all that God has given me to do. And I can't do that if I have to be burdened with a bunch of junk that God never told me to be burdened with. I don't have the time to go around not liking myself. Somebody is always going to find something wrong with you. Do you understand that? Statistically, it's proven 10% of the people will not like you, so get over it. of the people just won't like you just because We're all different. You know, I get criticized and people find something wrong with me, and sometimes it hurts me so bad because I think, what is your problem? I'm just trying to help people. And I may not be doing it right, and I may not cross every doctrinal T and dot every doctrinal I, but you know, I'm trying to help people. I think I've got fruit in my life, and still they find things wrong with you. Well, you know what? I was comforted this morning when I was reading a little article out of a little magazine called Daily Bread, and it talked about a man who has a tremendous gift in painting pictures of under the sea. How things are so beautiful under the sea. And listen to this. I thought, you know what? No matter what you do, there's always the complainers and the murmurers and the grumblers. They said that naturalists have complained against him because he's not showing the other side of the ocean. He's not showing, he should paint a picture about contamination and dead fish and dead whales and all the junk that washes up on the ocean and how we're ruining the earth. And I thought, you dumb people, you can't let anybody be happy, not for one second, can you? I thought, that's it. They're not just doing it to me. Even the poor guy that's trying to paint some fish. And you know, the thing that's really aggravating is a lot of the people who come against people claim to be Christians. And what they have is a self-imposed brand of self-righteousness. And they're proud of themselves because they know so much and they keep all the rules, and all of us that are out of the box are just fanatical and... Come on now. But see, all you got to do is look at fruit. I'm enjoying myself. What are they doing? You know, the fruit is, are you helping somebody? Do you have peace? Do you have righteousness? You know, the Bible says the kingdom of God is not meat and drink. It's not stuff. It is righteousness, peace, and joy in the Holy Ghost. And Jesus said, by this will all men know that you are my disciples if you love one another. When are we going to get about the real business of the kingdom of God and stop all this other silly nonsense? Another thing you give up is you won't do things for yourself that you enjoy. You punish yourself. If you don't know who you are in Christ, you end up punishing yourself. Well, you know what? There are right sacrifices and there are wrong sacrifices. I'd like you to go to Hebrews 10. I just want you to make the devil mad and enjoy your life. Did you hear me? Can you say that? Say, I'm going to make the devil mad and enjoy my life. And from this day forward, I like myself. I'm not where I need to be. But thank God I'm not where I used to be. Okay, Hebrews 10, verse 5. Hence, when he, Christ, entered into the world, he said, sacrifices and offerings you have not desired. You see, when God sent Jesus, he was tired of that Old Testament stuff. That's really not what he ever wanted to start with. That was just something to take the place of what needed to be done until it was time for Jesus to come. He never really wanted the sacrifice of bulls and goats and those kinds of things. Those were temporary. They were a weak substitute for the real thing that was to come. And those sacrifices had to be offered over and over and over and over. And they never really removed the sin. They covered the sin. So people could never have a sensing of a clear conscience. Because even though the sin was covered up, there was still an awareness of it there. We have got such a much better deal. All you got to do is read Hebrews. It says the old has been done away with and the new has come in, and the new gives us a brand new exciting life. We're new creatures. There's so many New Testament Christians living under the old covenant. How many of you know what I mean by that? people who still live under that old system. When I was sacrificing my joy, way back there in that parking lot in Target, probably 25 years ago, when I was walking around trying to serve God, but sacrificing all my joy, every time I did something wrong, I was living under the Old Testament system. That's what I was doing. I was living under the old covenant, thinking I had to sacrifice every time I did something wrong. Well, God wants sacrifices, but not those kind. And if we're busy making all the wrong sacrifices, we'll never get around to the right ones. Now watch this. Oh, you're going to like this. But when he, Christ, entered into the world, he said, sacrifices and offerings you have not desired, but instead you have made ready a body for me to offer. Now, we're going to go back here in just a minute, so put something in it, but I want you to go to Romans 12 real quick. Got to show you the connection here. Okay, so Jesus is saying, you don't want all that old stuff anymore. What you want me to do is give you me. Somebody's going to cross over in a minute and get this. He doesn't want your dead works. He wants you. You. All of you. Nothing held back. Romans 12:1. I appeal to you, therefore, brethren, and I beg of you, in view of all the mercies of God, to make a decisive dedication of your bodies. Remember, Jesus said, you have required a body. I'm offering you a body. What was he saying? Here I am, do what you want to through me. What good is all that guilt and loss of joy and insecurity and self-hatred? What good does that do anybody? All we're doing is playing right into the devil's hands when we do that. I mean, every demon in hell is rejoicing. Every day when we spend the day like that, the devil just delights in it, because you know what? We're not going to do anything fruitful for God on those days. When I was there in that parking lot of the Target store 25 years ago, as God continued to converse with me in my heart, and he said, well, when do you plan to

0: repentance, but you go through that process and then you get over it and you go on. You ask God to forgive you, you receive His forgiveness, and you go on. But the devil says you got to pay. You got to pay. You got to pay. And you got to open your little sweet holy mouth and say, Jesus already paid. I don't have to pay. He's already paid. Talk back to the devil. We do well at talking back to the authority over our life. We ought to talk back to the devil.
1: 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Although we'll never be perfect, we have right standing with God because of Jesus. Therefore, our confidence must be in Christ. Jeremiah 17:7 says, "Most blessed is the man who believes in, trusts in, and relies on the Lord, and whose hope and confidence the Lord is." By faith and our confidence in God, we can succeed at being all He wants us to be.
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0: Welcome to Everyday Moments with Joyce Meyer. There comes a point when you're blue in the face praying for someone. There's nothing left to say. You're prayed out. Well, Joyce has some wonderful advice in regards to this. Do something.
1: I want to encourage you not to be the kind of person that just prays for people when they have a need and you're wanting God to help them, but you're not willing to help them yourself. I really think a lot of times we fall into that trap. Well, God, I ask you to help so-and-so, and I ask you to help so-and-so, and I ask you to help so-and-so, and I ask you to meet this need. And not too long ago, God challenged me, instead of just asking me to do it all, why don't you ask me to show you how you can help? Well, you know, that's another whole level of commitment right there. 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

First of all, and I'm sure you'll agree that this is not the real definition of a father. Just two words. A father is a male parent. But if you just were to look at a father from a purely biological point of view, that he contributes a sperm to an egg in order to initiate life, then I'm sure you would really agree with me that that is not a proper definition of a father, because that that would be a very limited definition of what a father is. And you know, if we take, for instance, even the example of Joseph in the Bible, Joseph, as was supposed, the father of our Lord Jesus. So we know that Joseph was not the father, because it was the Holy Spirit that came upon Mary. And so throughout the life of the Lord Jesus, when he taught, he taught us to pray, didn't he? He taught us to pray, "Our Father who art in heaven," our Father who is in heaven, because he himself proclaimed the fact that his Father was the one that he was in constant relationship and communion with. But from a legal point of view on the earth, Joseph was the one who brought the Lord Jesus up together with Mary from his birth, from the birth of the Lord Jesus, and he was responsible for him. And so in a way, that gives us yet another aspect of fatherhood. It's the guardianship. It's the care of a young life that we as fathers are called to give. You know, if we look at the biblical definition of fatherhood, it's the source, the originator, the initiator of a family. And that isn't just your immediate family. Very often, the Bible talks about the fathers being those who are the originator of a particular tribe, a particular group of people. You know, in the New Testament, the Jews are quite indignant in a conversation with the Lord Jesus when, in John chapter 8, Jesus is speaking about God as his father, and they're quite indignant that, well, we have Father Abraham, but Abraham is our father. And we'll see in a minute how Jesus answers that. I'm looking in chapter 8 of John's Gospel. So, just before we do turn to John chapter 8, you know, a father, because God is described as a father is meant to be a representative of the nature of God. Now, you and I know that we all fall short of that perfect representation. In fact, Jesus made a point of saying, when Thomas was asking questions, he said, "He that has seen me has seen the Father." So it's Jesus, when he came speaking words of life, he is the word of life, going about ministering to people, teaching people, making them whole, giving them healing in his name,
through his power, through the power of the Holy Spirit. So Jesus is the perfect representation of who the Father really is. And we sang about the goodness, that he's a good, good Father. We didn't sing the good, good Father. That's another song. But we did actually talk about, sing about the fact that he is a good Father. You know, we were doing some outreach yesterday, and, sometimes you get good conversations with people. Sometimes it's clear they don't really want to talk, and you maybe back off, or you find a way of expressing yourself on common ground in some way or other. But it just reminds me of one incident. This lady was passing by, and she indicated that she didn't want to take a tract. And I just said, you know, God's a good God, you know. And her reply was, I didn't say he wasn't, as she went on. And I thought that was actually a good reply. She clearly didn't want to stop, but how could I disagree with what she said? So he is a good father. Fathers are imperfect, we know, but nevertheless, we are a representation of authority. God has authority. We are a representation of care. God cares. We are a representation to teach and to instruct. And God teaches and instructs us. So now, you know, ladies, please forgive me. We do have a Mother's Day. We had that earlier this year. So the focus is on Father today. He is our Father God. What a wonderful thing to know God as our Father. And you know, one of the things about fatherhood is that you can't be a father without having children. That's the definition of fatherhood. But we, as his children, relate to God as Father. So that's a wonderful thing. So I said we would turn to John chapter 8. So I want to keep my word there. And just look at a few verses there. I don't think I can give it a full exposition by any means. I'll just start in verse 12 because it links to what we were looking at last week. And it says, Jesus spoke to them again, saying, I am the light of the world. He who follows me shall not walk in darkness, but have the light of life. Last week we were talking about, you are the light of the world. But how can that be that you are the light of the world? Well, only because the life of the Lord Jesus is in you. And that makes you the light of the world, because in the first place, he is the light of the world. Okay, you'd have to read this chapter through more fully to recognize the conflict that's going on. But I've written down here, who is the father of who? Because that's really summarizes the chapter. Because Jesus is saying, God is my father. And they're disputing that. Who do you think you are? And who do you think you are to call God your father? And the other way around, Jesus is saying, are you really the children of Abraham, as you say you are? You might be biologically, but we'll look at towards the end of the chapter, Jesus says there. So, just going to read from verse 18, because they're disputing about his witness. And Jesus says, I am the one who bears witness of myself, and the Father who sent me bears witness of me. Then they said to him, where is your father?
Jesus answered, You know neither me nor my Father. If you had known me, you would have known my Father also. So these words Jesus spoke in the treasury as he taught in the temple. No one laid hands on him, for his hour had not yet come. And then he does describe the fact that he's going to be lifted up. So verse 28, Jesus said to them, when you lift up the Son of Man, then you will know that I am he, that I do nothing of myself, but as my Father taught me, I speak these things. So even the Lord Jesus was taught of the Father. Amazing to think that Jesus had to grow up. How could God Almighty come to earth in the form of a baby and have to be taught? And yet he was taught perfectly by his Father. His Father's perfect, but Jesus is perfect. So as the Father taught me, I speak these things. And he who sent me is with me. Verse 29, the Father has not left me alone, but I do always those things that please him. So the life of the Lord Jesus as a perfect son was one of perfect obedience to his perfect Father. So I put a few perfects in there to try and contrast the fact that, you know, we raise our children as imperfect people, those who have fallen short of the glory of God. So it's not really that surprising that our sons and daughters are also imperfect. You may look and you may be proud, and I hope you're proud as parents of your sons and daughters. You enjoy the fact of their growing up, their development, the things that they're beginning to accomplish, the achievements in their lives. You're with them to cheer them on, as it were, to celebrate with them. But we also recognize that imperfect parents produce imperfect children. Now, the Bible never uses that phrase, perfect, imperfect, in that sense. It just simply tars us all with the same brush and says, we've all sinned and come short of the glory of God. And life bears that out, doesn't it? We discover ourselves, I discover I am a sinner. I fall short of the glory of God. I discover that other people fall short of the glory of God. But we are still in relationship with our loving Heavenly Father, who has made the way for us through his Son, the Lord Jesus, to have a relationship with the living God. So, having said those things, and having noted that we're adopted sons, and I think probably I should make that point, really, because, you know, those people who are in the unfortunate position where they're not brought up by their actual natural fathers, you know, many would testify, but the person that brought me up was my real father. Because although there was no biological link, he was the one who poured his life, who took care of me. And so the Bible describes us as adopted sons, you know, chosen, precious, important, valuable, loved by our God. Hallelujah. So, certainly Romans chapter 8 talks about that. Okay, so I said we would mention at the end of this chapter about Abraham. So, verse 37 in John
chapter 8 says, I know that you are Abraham's descendants. So Jesus says, yeah, look, I recognize that biologically, long ago, generations back, Abraham was your father. But you seek to kill me because my word has no place in you. I speak that what I've seen with my father. But you do that, what you've seen with your father. He's about to give a knockout blow to them. And they answered and said to him, Abraham is our father. Oh, we've got Abraham. We must be okay. Everything's all right about our lives because we've got faithful father Abraham as our father. Well, you know, even from one generation to another, there's still personal responsibility. You know, you might have a good father, and, you know, in many ways, you therefore have a good chance in life. And it would be hoped that you do well. But you might have a bad father. We talked about fathers representing God, but you might have a bad father. Now, is that an excuse? Oh, it's my inheritance. It's my upbringing. That's why I can never be good. Well, you can't. None of us can be good in ourselves, but the goodness comes from God. The righteousness comes through Christ. And therefore, upbringing doesn't or shouldn't be an excuse for my life. Oh, it's just my genes. No, that's not a valid excuse. Okay, I'm going on. So, verse 39. Yeah, they answered and said to him, Abraham is our father. Jesus said to them, if you were Abraham's children, you would do the works of Abraham. But now you seek to kill me, a man who told you the truth, which I heard from God. Abraham did not do this. You do the deeds of your father. Then they said to him, we were not born of fornication. We have one father, God. Jesus said to them, if God were your father, you would love me. For I proceeded forth and came from God. Nor have I come from myself, but he sent me. And then he goes on to verse 44 to put the killer punch, as it were, and said, you are your father, the devil, and the desires of your father you want to do. Probably it's wrong of me to describe it in that way, the killer punch, because actually Jesus is trying to show them that they're not sharing the faith of Abraham. They're not walking in the life that God has come to bring. And that life, Jesus says, is in me. And therefore, if you recognized me, you would recognize the Father. So, so I think we should just, having read these verses concerning Abraham as a father, we should go back. And we know that Abraham's faith and the promise that the seed in which all the nations of the earth would be blessed would come through him is the key feature of Abraham's life. So those that are, so we're blessed with faithful Abraham because of faith in the seed of Abraham, that is the Lord Jesus. But anyway, I'll read this verse from Genesis chapter 17. We're doing a little review of fathers in the Bible. And verse 5 of Genesis 17 says this, no longer shall your name be called Abram, but your name shall be Abraham. For I have made you a father of many nations. Can you imagine a conversation
with this man. You know, Abram means like exalted or esteemed father, but God changed his name to say Abraham, meaning a father of a multitude. So let me go to Father Abraham. You know, I've got the microphone like Barnabas would have on one of his interviews. I'm sure Barnabas does it 10 times or 20 times better than me, but I'm about to do it. And I come to him and say, Abraham, your name means father of a multitude. How many children do you have? What does he answer? None at the moment. What? You say you're a father of a great multitude, and how can you say that if you don't have any children? God has promised me many children. Abraham, you say God has promised you many children, but how old are you now? Well, I'm getting on, this side. Well, I'm getting on to, I should have called somebody up, shouldn't I? I'm getting on to be 100 years old. And so what? You're getting on, how old's your wife? And so on. So it was a miracle that God granted. So in that little dialogue there, we see the absurdity, if you like, in one sense, that Abraham was called Abraham, father of a multitude. But yet God fulfilled the promise. And today we are the seed, those who trust in the seed of Abraham, which is the Lord Jesus. We are also the seed of Abraham through faith in God. So that's a great example of fatherhood, because in thee and in thy seed shall all nations be blessed. The nations were blessed through the seed of Abraham, have been blessed through the seed of Abraham, and are being blessed through the seed of Abraham, which is the Lord Jesus. And so Abraham is a great example of a father. I thought about some other little examples of fatherhood, patriarchs in the Bible, and I'll just go through them relatively quickly. So David was considered an important patriarch as well. And, you know, he was given a promise. So if we find in 2 Samuel chapter 7, forgive me, one time when I went to loads of different verses, somebody called me a kangaroo preacher. You know, so I am being a bit of a kangaroo preacher today, going to different verses. But sometimes we look at a book, sometimes we look at different places. So this is the promise that was given to David. So in verse 12 of 2 Samuel chapter 7, it says, when your days are fulfilled and you rest with your fathers, I will set up your seed after you, who will come from your body, and I will establish his kingdom. He shall build a house for my name, and I will establish the throne of his kingdom. I will be his father, and he shall be my son. What's he talking about? He's talking about relationship. But in promising to David that his throne would be an everlasting throne, his kingdom would be established forever. Of course, he was prophesying, was Nathan, about the coming of the Lord Jesus, the seed that was promised. And I you know, the way that the Bible expresses things is so interesting, because it sets it in the historical context, and yet a verse jumps out, a phrase jumps out as a prophecy of the future. So when he says, verse 14, I will be his father and he shall be my son,
He is talking about ordinary things, because he goes on and says, if he commits iniquity, I will chasten him with the rod of men and with the blows of the Son of Man, but my mercy will not depart from him. So he's saying that, look, there's going to be a continuance of seed, there's going to be a continuance of the generations, and these are going to be ordinary people who will sit upon the throne. But at the same time, Nathan is prophesying of something extraordinary when he says, I will be his father and he will be my son, because he's talking about the father-son relationship, and not just an ordinary father-son relationship, but the eternal father with the eternal son. So he's prophesying. And you know, sometimes prophecy comes forth in the midst of the ordinary of life. The prophet, if we listen, we hear God speaking in the ordinary of life, and we can be prophets of things to come by the words that we speak. Okay, I won't elaborate on that. But so we've seen Abraham, we've seen David, even people that brought forth the word of the Lord to a generation were described as fathers. So I'm just quickly looking for 2 Kings chapter 2, where Elijah passes on the mantle to Elisha. And this is the thing, this is one thing that Elisha says when he sees Elijah ascend to heaven. So 2 Kings chapter 2 and verse 12. And Elisha saw it and he cried out, my father, the chariot of Israel and its horsemen. So he saw him no more, and he took hold of his own clothes and tore them to pieces, because now the mantle of Elijah would rest upon him. But why did he cry out, my father, when he considered Elijah going into heaven? Well, because Elijah had taught him and ministered to him and had been his mentor, had been his example, had led him in the things of God and led him in the prophetic school. And so we could say that fathers are those who are meant to be an example to their children. This is how you live. This is how you relate to God. This is how we choose to shape our lives, because we believe in a heavenly Father who loves us, and that we believe in the Lord Jesus who wants us to, who is our example, but who we're called to follow him. We're called to serve him. We're called to honor him. So those are some examples from the Bible, just a few. I'd just like to mention about Hezekiah as well. There's a very interesting when Isaiah, let me just say, Isaiah was a contemporary with Hezekiah. Hezekiah was on the throne. And Hezekiah wrote a very interesting piece of writing which described the fact that he was going to die. I was going to die. And yet God gave me more life. And then in summarizing this up, he says in verse 19 of Isaiah 38, he says, the living man, he will praise you. We were talking about incense arising day and night. So the living man, he will praise you. And then he says, the father to the children shall make known thy truth. So Hezekiah saw his role as giving the truth to his nation. And fatherhood is about teaching and training, not only just giving truth,
sharing the truth, but also teaching young lives to discern between what is falsehood and what is truth. We all need that discernment. We all need that understanding. And, you know, there's a verse which I've always found useful. Sometimes we've prayed it in the past. In Isaiah 54 and verse 13, it says, "All your children shall be taught by the Lord." And in the Amplified Version, it goes on to say, "And great will be their peace and undisturbed composure." So, if you want undisturbed composure in your home, I'm not quite sure whether it's always seen exactly that way, but pray this verse. So the Lord is our teacher, and all your children will be taught by the Lord. Yeah, you might be involved in that process. I've already spoken of Joseph. Joseph, as was supposed, the father of the Lord Jesus, about his care and protection of the young Christ. He had to make some difficult decisions, didn't he? Fathers sometimes have to make some difficult decisions. And you know what? Sometimes they have to do things which are pretty, they don't like doing, but they have to do them. You know, I think about going back to Abraham now. There was an example when, you know, Abraham was foolish enough, first of all, to listen to his wife and make Hagar pregnant. And so there Ishmael was born. And but then, you know, it kind of turns around, because then she gets on to him. When Ishmael is mocking her son, the child of promise, Isaac, which means laughter. And she says to him, "Get rid of this person, because my son," that's Isaac, "shall not be heir with the son of this bondwoman." Oh boy. You know, you ever been in that situation? You listen to your wife, and then you get clobbered, in metaphorically, by actually listening and carrying out the action, and it comes back. But Abraham had to respond. He had to make a tough decision. He actually sent Ishmael and Hagar away because God said to him, "You're going to have to listen to what your wife is saying to you right now." And he had to carry out that action. And the Bible says it was a grief of heart to him to kind of get rid or exile temporarily his son that he had through Hagar. So anyway, I mean, lots of things we could say there, lots of ideas we could explore, lots of thoughts we could have, but I'll leave that for the moment. But another person that described himself as a father, and I often find this quite peculiar, because Jesus said, "Call no man father upon earth," right? So we're not to reverence people that are, you know, like out of a religious respect and call them father, because there's one father, the heavenly father. I know the Catholics do that, don't they? They call their priests father. But really, it doesn't seem to be particularly scriptural to do that to me. But nevertheless, Paul the Apostle once referred to himself as a father. So in 1 Corinthians chapter 4 and verse 15, he says this to the Corinthians. He says, "Though you might have 10,000 instructors in Christ, yet you do not have many fathers. For in Christ Jesus I have begotten you through the gospel." To be fair to Paul, he's not saying you need to call me father. He's just simply saying, look, you might have a lot of instructors, but I'm the one that actually brought you to Christ. And in that sense, the implication is that I'm a father to you. You know, there are some people, you know, I've had people that I would have related to, you know,
in almost a fatherly way, you know, that they've given me advice, that they've been willing to take me aside sometimes and say, Jeremy, you know, this isn't the way to do things. Hey, we can value that fatherly advice. And sometimes people that I respected as a father in the faith have simply just said one or two things, and I thought, yeah, that's right. I need to take heed to that. So the father to the children shall make known thy truth. So we have a high and holy calling as fathers. I'm sure you're aware of that. So I'd just like to finish with what the Bible gives as in essentially instructions to families, and it includes how a father should be. So if you turn to Ephesians and then to Colossians, you know, the Bible is so practical. We talk about spiritual things, and indeed the message of the gospel is spiritual. But Paul was not afraid to write about practical things. So he said in chapter 6 of Ephesians, it starts off, children, obey your parents in the Lord, for this is right. So there has to be a structure within the family. Honor your father and mother, which is the first commandment with promise that it may be well with you and you may live on the earth. I mean, I can understand sometimes children thinking, my parents are a bit of a pain sometimes. But the Bible says so clearly, you can't maintain that attitude. You've got to honor your mother and father. And it even comes, now my parents have passed away quite some time ago now, but while we're adults and our parents are alive, we still honor them. In fact, you know what? I think I even still choose to honor them now. Because in the writing course, we were discussing about the ethics of writing. And, you know, they're saying, if you're writing about people that are alive, what are the ethics of writing about people that are alive? But while they were saying that, I was thinking to myself, you know what? Even people that have passed away, I don't want to dishonor them. I still want to honor them. So anyway, that's a little aside. And then he goes on, verse 4. And you fathers, do not provoke your children to wrath, but bring them up in the training and admonition of the Lord. So just before I talk about that, I'd like to read a very similar verse in Colossians chapter 2, when verse 21, which says, no, it's not verse 21, it is verse 21, but it's chapter 3. So, chapter 3 of Colossians, verse 21 says, fathers, do not provoke your children lest they become discouraged. So in other words, I believe what the Bible is saying is don't set them impossible standards. You know, what you expect of them at one age is going to be different than another age. You know, we would expect a teenager to take certain responsibilities that a young child wouldn't be responsible for. And don't make it so impossible for them that you're all the time rebuking them and putting them down, correcting them. Yes, rebuke and correction are important, but encouragement is so important. Encouragement, recognizing people's achievements, recognizing what they've mastered, being alongside them. You know, when I watch fathers of younger children, I do see that for the most part. I see, you know, people, I see fathers and mothers, but I see fathers today, we're talking about them, encouraging their children, enabling them to realize that they can do certain things
And that it's good to step out, but I'll be there to support you. I'll be there to help you. I'll be there backing you up. And if they get things wrong, just like we get things wrong, just giving a loving word, especially as they get older, to say, look, that's not the way. You know, not with fear, not with wrath, not with a lack of tenderness,

you get some encouragement and then you get some constructive criticism of how to do things, then you can take that on board. Such is the human nature. We're not designed to be put down all the time. No, we're designed to be encouraged. We respond to encouragement. You see it in young children, you know? I mean, I'm excited that Esme's just had her first birthday and she's walking around, you know, and you think to yourself, wow, it's great to see, you know. Or if you go out, you know, you're a child has just learned to ride a bicycle. You think, wow, you're doing great. And you share their excitement and you get excited over it. Now, you know, I've got the privilege of doing that as a grandparent rather than, you know, my children aren't learning to ride their bikes. But, thank God they learned that long ago. So, I'm going to just finish here. The whole pattern which is described in the Old Testament in Deuteronomy chapter 6 is of instruction as you walk by the way, as you sit in your house, as you do various activities. So, you know, we don't compartmentalize these things. We don't say, well, now I'm teaching you, and now I'm not. You know, we don't do it like that. It becomes a part of life. Parenthood and fatherhood, it's part of life. So I began to write this down just at the last minute, some thoughts. And Sally said, what are you doing? And I said, I'm just writing some things down. She said, well, it looks like you're writing a letter. Well, I wasn't. I'll just read this out. Fathers, we know that life is precious. Therefore, it's about acceptance. We know that we are accepted in the Beloved. We know that life is exciting, a discovery. But there are dangers and pitfalls, and we teach those things as children get older. We know life is serious. There are things to learn that are hard and difficult, that involve discipline. We know that life isn't all about us, me. It's about the care of others and honouring God in our lives. We know we have to discern between truth and falsehood. You know, that word, the father to the children, shall make known thy truth. We know that faithfulness is important. How sad in families where the father walks out. We know that faithfulness is important to our word and to others that depend on us and hopefully you love. We know, and this is important as well, we know what it's like to feel like giving up. You ever had that feeling? But hopefully you've had a life of overcoming. So that you know, sometimes I think, boy, I don't know about this, but I know I can't give up. Because a voice inside me says, a still small voice says, you know you can't give up. And we need to teach that to our children. Children are so often disheartened, aren't they? And then, they're knocked back in things that they try to do. But we know, fathers, that life is about overcoming. And we teach that to our children. You don't give up. You do go forward. We know that emotions are real. Feelings are real. But it's how you handle them that are important. We don't deny that there's such things as anger and frustration. But we teach our children not to throw a

0: daddy, but to be able to even put into words what has caused the frustration. So we know that feelings, you know, my dad, sadly, at one stage of his life, he used to go into silence. And we knew that he was really angry. But he learnt later on in life to articulate things. And I'm glad he died as a whole person. But, you know, we do need to articulate what's going on. We do need to explain what's going on. We have to put it into words. Sometimes we have to put it into action. We know that life involves responsibilities, you know. We show the example of going to work. And we expect our children to grow up not to be irresponsible, but to have a career or have employment or do what God has called them to do. We know those things. We have responsibilities to ourselves, to others, in provision and protection. And then I'm just going to finish with this thought, and I didn't manage to write it down because I was asked a question about what I was writing and it was time to go. But failure is not your future. And I just want to finish with that because we have to know, we know in ourselves as fathers that failure is not our future. And if we teach anything to our children, we need to teach, yes, there's forgiveness where you fail. Yeah, my sins are forgiven, your sins are forgiven. You know, I'm going to hold up, if I had another hand, I'd hold that hand up as well. And all these hands I'd hold up. But, praise God, failure, we need to teach our children, failure is not your future.
1: One, two, three.

Hello, it's Liz from HMRC here. If you're a parent who welcomed a baby this spring, you can claim child benefit now via the HMRC app or online at gov.uk. You're encouraged as a family to claim child benefit as soon as you can after your baby is born, and your claim can be backdated up to 3 months. So what is child benefit? Well, child benefit is an allowance for parents or guardians who are responsible for bringing up a child who is under 16 or under 20 if they stay in approved education or training. There is no limit to how many children you can claim for. Only one person can get child benefit for a child. By claiming child benefit, you get an allowance paid to you for each child. You'll usually get it every 4 weeks. National insurance credits, which count towards your state pension, and a national insurance number for your child without them having to apply for one. 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We have a new YouTube video explaining how new parents can make a claim. 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What is child benefit now worth? From the 6th of April 2026, parents receive £27.05 per week, or £108.20 every 4 weeks for the eldest or only child. And for each additional child, parents receive £17.90 per week, or £71.60 every 4 weeks. Child benefit is usually paid every 4 weeks and will automatically be paid into a bank account. There is no limit to how many children parents can claim for. You can claim child benefit online or through the HMRC app. In fact, families have used the app more than 6 million times in the last year to manage their child benefit payments, including making a new claim or updating a change in circumstances, amending personal or bank details, or adding additional children to a claim. And the latest figures show that while more than 6.8 million families receive child benefit payments, only 69% of families claimed it in their baby's first year. A child benefit claim can only be backdated for up to 3 months from the date your claim is received by HMRC, which means thousands of families are missing out. The quickest and easiest way for parents and carers to claim, view, and manage child benefit payments is by downloading the free and secure HMRC app or by using the digital service. 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So for families who fall into this category, the online child benefit tax calculator provides an estimate of how much benefit you'll receive and what the charge may be. Just go to gov.uk and search child benefit tax calculator. If you're a parent, you're encouraged to claim child benefit as soon as you can after your baby is born. The quickest and easiest way for parents and carers to claim, view, and manage child benefit payments is by downloading the free and secure HMRC app.

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1: Hello.
0: Could I interview somebody?
1: Yeah, Matt.
0: They're pointing at one another like all of the people do. It won't take more than 2 minutes, I promise you. My name's Mike Booth. I'm from Branch FM in West Yorkshire. What's your name?
2: I'm Matt.
0: Hello.
2: Hello.
0: Yeah, we're at the Scarborough Archaeological and Historical Society. Gazebo. So, tell us all about it.
2: Well, we're sharing it with the Scarborough Maritime Heritage Centre today, which I'm a trustee of.
0: All right.
2: So we're just here to sort of show the sort of local history of Scarborough.
0: And there's a lot of it.
2: There is. It's a tremendous amount, going from medieval times right up until the present day of it. We were also an anchorage for the ships which have been sheltered at the Battle of Flamborough Head, where the Bonham Bridge had been sunk.
0: Yeah, really interested in that. I know there's somebody from Filey who's talking about it, isn't it?
2: Yes, it's been a long interest for many people, 1776, and many people have tried to find it.
0: The battery, the south battery of the castle, pointed their guns at it, didn't they?
2: That was right, yeah. So the ships that were being protected by the convoy, they were actually sheltering here in Scarborough South Bay, and the south battery was there to protect them.
0: Yeah.
2: In the end, the battle itself never reached Scarborough. That was off Filey and Flamborough Head.
0: It did a bit later, though. It did. 1914.
2: Yes, it did. Yeah, there was the bombardment of Scarborough in 1914. Hundreds of shells were fired at the town as well, and
0: they
2: also
0: had the cheek to more off the South Bay and give it a good blasting.
2: It was, yeah. It was a shock and awe tactic, really. And there was also a minefield laid off here as well, the 100 mines. And that sank. Estimates vary, but there's confirmed 19 shipwrecks from that minefield, possibly as high as 26. Ships actually struck mines as well. 126 seafarers were killed. Well, it did result in the Remember Scarborough campaign, which is directly attributed to 50,000 soldiers being recruited and heading for the war effort. So, it kind of backfired a little bit on the German plan.
0: No, it's interesting, isn't it? The history is very military history here in Scarborough, as much as social as well.
2: The highest ranking officer to ever come out of Scarborough was a Vice Admiral. He was around during Oliver Cromwell, during the English Civil War, and actually switched sides as well part way through.
0: It's interesting, isn't it, that we've got the history also. It's 400 years since the founding of the Spa and so the town. And what's the Archaeological and Historical Society doing?
2: I'm not sure. The Archaeological and Historical Society, my colleague here, Stuart, will be able to explain more. I'm personally with the Maritime Heritage Centre, so as much as I support the Archaeological and Historical Society, I'm not entirely familiar with the work that they're doing.
0: But you've got this fascination for it, an interest.
2: Definitely, yeah. I mean, Scarborough, it's been witness to so many things throughout history, and it's just interesting how it's gone from the medieval town to the bustling place that it is today, and Scarborough is still succeeding all these centuries on.
0: And it's blooming now, isn't it?
2: It is, yeah. I mean, if you look at a lot of seaside towns in the UK, they are struggling, or certainly pre-COVID anyway. It's nice to see Scarborough, a seaside town, doing really well for us.
0: Yorkshire, yeah, come on. Thank you so much. God bless your work.
2: No problem at all.
0: Thank you. I've been told to come and see you because you know all about Scarborough 400. Your colleague here told me that you know all about Scarborough 400.
3: Well, I know something about it, if you'd like to know.
0: Yes, I would. Yes, so, fascinating.
3: We're celebrating Scarborough 400 because 400 years ago, roughly speaking, spring waters were discovered trickling out from underneath the South Cliff cliffs.
0: Now, I've always wondered about this. Who was the first one to taste it?
3: So, well, we know her name, actually. Her name was Thomasina Fowler.
0: Oh, yes.
3: And she was a very posh Scarborough lady, and she was sort of promenading along the sand, and she noticed this reddish brownish water sort of seeping out from under the cliffs. So the obvious thing to do was, of course, to taste it. So she had a taste of it, and she found it to be highly therapeutic and medicinal, which probably means it was a laxative, and she spent the rest of her day in the toilet. But anyway, that's another story. So she recommended it to her friends and neighbours, so it became quite popular for people people to take these waters from the cliffs. And it was actually quite a long time afterwards, because we had a civil war and various other things. So at the end of the civil war, somebody decided it might be a good idea to capitalize on these medicinal waters. So a book was written by Dr. Whitty, which recommended, the book was published nationally, and it recommended people to come to Scarborough and partake of the medicinal waters. So that made Scarborough attractive to people all over the United Kingdom. So people started coming to Scarborough if they had particular illnesses or they wanted therapy.
0: So it became a spa, but also holiday time.
3: Well, that's a very good point. So first of all, it becomes a spa. But there were competitors in this part of England. There were spas in Buxton in Derbyshire, and a spa in Harrogate, of course, in North Yorkshire. And there's lots of spas all over inland England. So what they did in Scarborough was they said you can come and taste these medicinal spa waters, but at the same time you'll benefit from swimming in the sea. And that was the trick. So they, that's something that the other spa towns couldn't offer. And of course before that, most people didn't really fancy swimming in the sea at all, because it was cold and you tended to drown and there might have been monsters in the sea or whatever. So essentially Scarborough made itself the first seaside holiday resort, because people could come for the medicinal spa waters and to swim in the sea. And that was roughly 400 years ago, since Mrs. Farrer discovered the spa waters in 1626.
0: And the rest is history.
3: And the rest is history, yes.
0: Thank you so much for explaining that. That's fantastic. Thank you. God bless your work.
3: Thank you.
0: And it's Mike here at Scarborough and for the Armed Forces Day. And we're just off the beach. And here is the Samaritans team. And I'm going to try and get to talk to somebody on here. Hello there. What's your name?
1: It's Libby.
0: Libby. Hello, Libby.
1: Libby. Hiya.
0: Tell us about Samaritans. Are you based here in Scarborough?
1: We have got a local branch here in Scarborough, yes. We've got about 30 volunteers at our branch, so we're quite small.
0: Well, I don't know, that's quite a lot of people.
1: Well, compared to Leeds and they've got, and York, they've got over 100, so yeah, in comparison to them, it's we still managed to get out and do things like this, so yeah.
0: It's very important.
1: Yes, yes.
0: Particularly for people who are ex-Army, Navy, Air Force, who don't want to talk to people who are close to them, relatives or friends.
1: Yes, yeah, definitely.
0: And how long have you been involved?
1: I've been volunteering 13 years this year.
0: Wonderful. It's such an important thing. It's nice to see somebody from it, put a face to
1: the voice.
0: And you can ring at any time.
1: You can ring any time. The number is free, 116123. And we also offer this online chat service.
0: Can you do a face-to-face?
1: Some branches do offer face-to-face, not all of them do. We don't, but there are others in the country that do,
0: Really good.
1: My trainer said to me, you know, he'd train everybody to be a Samaritan, even if they didn't actually volunteer for the organisation, because the things that we learn to be a trained listener is you pick up things that you probably don't normally do in everyday life, but to put that into everyday life with your family and friends and things like that. And
0: give us that number again.
1: It is 116123, and it's a national number, so if you call, you don't always have to, you won't always speak to someone in your local area, you could speak to anyone, anybody in the country. Yes.
0: Thank you so much.
1: You're very welcome.
0: God bless your work.
1: Take care. Thank you very much. Thank you.
4: 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We're here at Scarborough Armed Forces Day, and I'm with
5: Maria Ruslin.
4: And you're the general manager. Tell us what tent we are. What's your charity?
5: Okay, so it's the National Gulf Veterans and Families Association. Sorry for the long title, but we look after the veterans that went to the Gulf, and since the other ones, so Iraq and Afghanistan, so desert conflicts. We've been going since 1999, so we're only a small charity. So we rely on places like this to help us raise funds and awareness.
4: So have you been here before to Scarborough and Forces Day? Yeah.
5: This is one of the best ones, we think.
4: Right.
5: Yeah.
4: You get most support here as well.
5: We do. And everybody is so lovely. Everybody's friendly. Everybody knows what they've come for, and that is to show, you know, the support of the armed forces and the veterans.
4: Yeah. Did you set up the charity?
5: I originally took over, the charity was set up a long time ago by a group of ill veterans, ill Gulf One veterans, and then what basically happened from there is they became too ill and needed some help. I was at that time married to my ex-husband was a Gulf One veteran, and I'm quite good at managing, so unfortunately I ended up with a job, and I've been doing it ever since. So I've been doing it for 1998 I think we took over the charity. Yeah.
4: And how can our listeners support what you do?
5: So they can make a donation or pass our information on to any veterans that need help. That's the other important thing. We do a lot of welfare work. Yeah, they can contact us on, it's a whole number, 01482 808 730, or through the website, which is www.ngvfa.org.uk.
4: Well, thank you so much for speaking to me today.
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0: This is 101.8 Branch FM Radio for Life, and I'm sat now with Michelle. We're still at this conference at Kingdom Faith in Scarborough. And Michelle, first of all, can I just ask, so your title here at church pastor, is that right? I mean, what does that involve, first of all?
1: Mainly caring for people, teaching people, equipping people, God's word, hopefully sort of demonstrating a Christian lifestyle, and just, yeah, being there for people and supporting people.
0: So maybe I'll ask a little bit later how that came about. Could you share with us your testimony about how you came to faith?
1: Yeah, so I was a non-Christian, but I always was seeking God. I used to pray to God. I just didn't know Jesus and didn't know about the Holy Spirit. I mean, I knew about Jesus Easter and Christmas, but that was kind of the only information I had, really. Yes, I used to pray and I used to say, like, God, I want to do your will. I got into spiritualism, and that was really through an encounter I had. I was in my early 20s, and my son was playing in the kitchen floor with some toys. I was washing up, and there was a church in the background, and I was sort of praying to God, talking to God, asking, you know, what he wants me to do and just other stuff. And then this one time I did it, I just had this really strong, something just hit my stomach, and I just felt like, oh, God wants me to do something. And it was so, so strong, I just felt like I had to go on the street and start saying, someone tell me, what does God want me to do? What does he want me to do? You know, I had my little boy there, so I just left it, and nobody around me was a Christian, so nobody, I couldn't talk to anyone about it. Then I sort of found a spiritualist church and started going there, because I thought that's what God wanted me to do. It was all healings and everything like that, so I thought, oh, okay, this is all stuff that maybe he wants me to do. And I realized that something wasn't quite right in all that. It was like, it was very heavy, there were certain things that just didn't quite make sense. I just wasn't sitting right with me. So I was like, no, I'm not sure. Like, so I was praying to God, you know, if this isn't right, take me away from it. I don't want to do this if it's not what you want me to do. Anyway, cut a long story short, we moved to Scarborough, and me and my husband got a shop. And again, I was sort of still seeking God, praying, you know, God, I want to do your work. But I didn't want to go into a church. I didn't want to go and sort of seek God in a church. I just wanted to know God for myself, in a way, my own sort of experiences. There was a few Christians that started coming into our shop, and one was the pastor at the time in this church. He started coming in and talking to me. A few of the other people as well, because we was just a brand new shop, so people started coming into it. And then this one lady, she came in and she started having coffee and tea in the shop. And we started talking, and she started coming in over the weeks and months. And I got friendly with her, and I would go to her house for tea. But she never preached to me. She just lived it. She just lived a Christian life. And there was just one time, she was sitting in the shop having a cup of tea, and this young lad came in and he said something, and it wasn't communicated to her, but it was to me. And then he left, and now I can't remember what he said, but all I remember is that she said exactly the same thing that I was thinking about this lad that came into the shop. And I said to her, how did you know that about him? You're not supposed to do that sort of stuff. Because being from a sort of spiritual background, I thought she was doing something like that that Christians disagree with. So I was like, how do you know that without, like, you're not supposed to do that, you're not supposed to know that sort of stuff? And she was like, I don't know what you're talking about. She said, I'm filled with the Holy Spirit. And that's who I'm hearing. That's the Holy Spirit that's talking to me. I'm not doing anything weird. No, I've got the Holy Spirit. And then that just dawned on me. I was like, oh, the Holy Spirit. Okay. So there's God, this other pastor that's been coming. He's talking about Jesus and the church and things like that. And now she's talking about the Holy Spirit. So I was like, I'm getting this. But it was a revelation. And I didn't give my life to Jesus there and then. It was just like, I kept that information to myself. I just felt it and thought it in my head. Yeah, and then she invited me to a Christian conference, which I didn't really want to go to, but because she was on her own, I went along. And, you know, the testimonies there of this guy standing up and preaching, I was like, okay, yeah, I really, like, I'm hearing something here. And then I went home, and my husband, we started sharing a story together, and he started watching the Bible on Netflix, and we started talking about, you know, how can these people believe it? You know, how can such intelligent people believe this if we think it's, like, not real? If there's not something in it, then they must be able to suss that it's something, you know, what's actually happening here. And so he started watching it, and he was like, okay, yeah, this kind of makes sense. And yeah, within a week of me talking to my husband about it and him sort of saying to God, I mean, he's got his own testimony of a lot that happens with him, but within a kind of week or two, it was like, okay, let's just go to church. Let's just give it a try. Let's just go to that one around the corner that is from the shop. And then we came here, and it's like, okay, yep, kind of seeing what's happening, hearing, you know, the word, and it's like, okay, yeah, okay, I'm getting this, God. I'm hearing you. And then we became Christians, gave our life to the Lord.
0: So, obviously, I guess there's a lot after that, but because I know you went to the Kingdom Faith have or still have Bible course, which you went on.
1: Yeah, so when we came to the church and we gave our lives to Jesus and we was baptized, it was about, well, within a few months really, it was advertised that there was a formation and theology degree course that was going to be run here, something that was never ran here before. So it was mentioned, it was advertised. I was sitting there and I was thinking, now is this what you want me to do, God? You know, so I was like, I wouldn't mind doing that. I don't really remember hearing the word degree. I just remember course, Christian course. So I was like, okay, maybe this is something that you would like me to do. I'll go and inquire and find out, you know, what it all means and stuff. And the main reason was because I wanted to know about the Bible. I wanted to know about Christianity. I wanted to know myself. I didn't want to just go to church and just, you know, have lots of information. I wanted to know what I'm supposed to do with this information that I'm getting. What's the practical side of God's word? So within about 8 months, I signed up to doing this degree course, and that was, it was the mission and theology degree.
0: How would you say that impacted your sort of faith journey?
1: Oh, hugely, because just getting on the course in the first place was a miracle. It was a degree. I didn't have any GCSEs or qualifications that would allow me to get on the degree to do it in the first place. So I had to do 2 essays, and both of them I failed to do. And then just different situations that only God put together, only God orchestrated, that I was able to get on to doing this degree course. So just seeing him at work in my life at that point, knowing that he was leading me to do something and wanted me to do it, that really impacted me. And doing the degree itself was, actually, we're not, you know, there's an action to God's word, which just, it was very grounding and rooting, and it meant I did a lot of the placement in the church building and outside in the community as well. So it was a very practical and biblical study.
0: And could you also talk about how God led you to be called church pastor here?
1: So probably going back to like what I said earlier with wanting to do God's will, I always felt like I had a calling, if you like, to do something. And I did have it in the back of my mind that it would be something probably in a church, but I didn't really, it wasn't an ambition. I didn't really think about it. It was just something that was lingering, as in maybe the church, it meant some sort of maybe doing work for, working in a practical way. I don't know. I just remember feeling like there was something that God wanted me to do like that, but I couldn't quite work it. And I just put it to one side. I didn't give it any thought. But just coming to church, doing the degree, and I had words given to me a few times about, like being in leadership and things like that. So I kind of thought, okay, maybe there is something here that God's calling me to do. in that sense. And then it was quite a few years from doing the degree course. It was around COVID time, I think, before COVID, actually. I think it was the Christmas before COVID, maybe. And I remember that the decorations were up in the church and we had a lamb next to the Christmas tree. And I remember suddenly just staring at this lamb and the words came into my head of, I want you to look after my sheep. So I was like, okay, that's fine, I can do that. And that's kind of where it started, that everything then started slotting in together. I was like, okay. And then I was like asked as well, so it was confirmed. And it was more of God's calling to me rather than me wanting to do it. Mm. I was just kind of following and discerning that sort of way that he was leading me to be church pastor.
0: And can I ask you about this weekend, this conference meeting? You've also been very busy with doing cafe things as well, and I guess you've been there to help ministry wise and everything. But you know, how would you say it's been for you, and how has the, you know, the weekend, the messages impacted you?
1: I have to, because it has been really busy, so I think a lot of the messages I'm going to go back over on YouTube and listen to and take some notes. It's been a lot of challenges, which is great. Yeah, I think it's just going back over the messages and then just unpacking it and seeing what God's actually saying in it to us and to me.
0: The YouTube channel's Light to North, isn't it?
1: Yes.
0: Yeah, because if people haven't come here, you know, they can still watch all the messages on there. All right, Michelle, thank you very much for that. Thank you for sharing your testimony and everything. It was really good. Thank you.

0: 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And I'm joined today by pastor, preacher and writer and broadcaster, Reverend Richard Littledale, whose new book, Tales from an Undergarden, is published from Authentic Media at £14.99. Richard, hello and welcome.
1: Hello, it's really nice to be back with you. Thank you.
0: Yeah, thanks for doing this. What prompted you to write this book in particular?
1: Well, to be perfectly honest, I'm still slightly astonished that I have. I've spent most of my adult life detesting gardening. My parents were very keen and very capable gardeners. Yeah. And I would occasionally do some reluctant lawn mowing for extra pocket money, but that's about as far as it stretched.
0: We've all done that, haven't we?
1: Oh, I think so, yes. I then lost my wife to cancer in 2017. The first year of bereavement flew by in a bit of a whirl, I think. Mm-hmm. By the time it came to the early summer of the second year, I was finding the evenings, especially the long summer evenings, very, very lonely. So that was kind of going on in the background. I then came home one day. I'd been to visit the cemetery, and an ornament had been stolen from the tree at her graveside. I then came into the back garden, and a bench on which we were supposed to sit and watch the sun go down was all overgrown with weeds. And it seemed like a picture of what was going on in my own heart. You know, I looked at that bench with its disappointment, and then I looked to right and left and saw a garden which had been, you know, beautifully cleared, ready for the new pastor and his wife, now overgrown and messy. And I just thought, well, I'll take a deep breath and see if I can do something about it. So I started on one very small bed, clearing away all the brambles and the weeds, then planting some new things in there. And I absolutely loved it. I absolutely loved it. And then I found that I was out there, you know, every evening that I could be until the sun went down. And it was a real transformation for me.
0: Yeah. Did you find that it was, it sort of stopped you thinking about things, but you were concentrating on just the gardening?
1: I think it's partly that. I think also because you're doing something positive, that's a great help. It's very easy when you're in the relatively early stages of bereavement to feel that this has been something that's been done to you, that's been visited upon you. You know, when you are gardening, whether in a great or small context, you are the actor. You know, you're making things happen. You're making things different. And I think that was very positive too. So I started to get quite into that. And then I was chatting to a friend of mine who is a secular counsellor and describing to her the huge benefits I was experiencing. And she said, oh, yes, you know, that's ecotherapy. You know, that's why it's socially prescribed, because it has all these benefits to do with your mental and emotional and spiritual state. And I reflected on that. I thought, well, yes, it is ecotherapy, but for me, it's really eco-theology too. Because the things I have been talking about in the pulpit for over 30 years, about stewardship, about God's creation, about the partnership between us and God when we try and achieve things, all of those big themes were writ small in my little back garden. You know, as I was trying to make it fruitful, as I was trying to push back the weeds, as I was having to wait and watch as things grew. So many of those lessons that I have taught, in a sense, to other people about stewardship and humility and the goodness and patience of God suddenly were written in the dirt under my fingernails and the calluses on my hands. And it became quite a revelation to me, really.
0: That's
1: and then
0: amazing.
1: In the summer of the first summer of lockdown, when we had a little break, I had a couple of people come to visit me from the church, and we sat in the garden, had afternoon tea, and the husband of that couple had been the fabric deacon a few years ago, so he said, oh, it's great to see, you know, the church's garden looking so good. And his wife then said, oh, and of course it's given you such a connection with people, because right enough, you know, I talk about it at seniors' lunches, and I write about it in the newspaper, and talk about it on the radio. And I thought, maybe it has. And then I looked up, and I think it's 47% of the UK's population identify gardening as their favourite pastime. So I contacted the lovely folk at Authentic, and I said, well, how about it? You know, how about writing something along these lines? And they loved it. Said, you know, go do. So I did.
0: And here it is.
1: Here it is, indeed, yes. Yeah. And I hope people will find it to be kind of a good companion. You know, I've written it in a very chatty style, much the style I would use, I suppose, on the radio, but in print. And I hope that will draw people in. I've pictured it very much as a sort of bedside book, you know, the kind of book where you read one of these little devotional chapters once a week or once a day, and it just gives that gentle nudge towards the things of God.
0: Yes, I think so. My next question was about, could you tell us a little brief outline of the book's themes? And I know there's 52 devotions in it, Bible passages, and a chance to pray and pause and think, which is wonderful. But
1: I decided to do it as 52 because gardeners are very seasonal creatures. You know, we are tuned to the clock of the seasons. So to have enough to go through a year seemed to be an appropriate thing. And each of them I've called tales from the undergardener. You know, I'm not the gardener, God's the gardener, I just help him. And so it's the undergardener, if you like, who's talking. So each one I start with something that I have experienced, either good or bad, in the garden. You know, it does talk about failures as well as successes. Mm-hmm. I then reflect on a biblical passage and then give people an opportunity to pray along with me. Mm-hmm. I've then topped and tailed it with, there's a couple of chapters at the start.

0: happening is an act of defiance against the fall. You know, we're told at the time of the fall that weeds would come and things would be brought forth from the earth with great effort. And so in a sense, every time we take even a window box and we try and make it fruitful or beautiful, we are pushing back against the effects of the fall.
1: Yes.
0: And so tried to think a little bit through the theology of that. And then the final chapter talks, I've called it, Will There Be Trees in Heaven? Because, you know, there's that lovely picture in Ezekiel of the fruitful trees outside the temple with the river flowing along. And then that picture comes back in Revelation. And I kind of ponder a bit, well, if there are trees, is someone going to clip them or weed them or, you know, rake up the leaves? I rather hope they will, actually, and I hope I can be one of the workforce.
1: Well, that's what we're there for, aren't we?
0: Yeah, absolutely.

0: 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And I'm joined today by pastor, preacher and writer and broadcaster, Reverend Richard Littledale, whose new book, Tales from an Undergarden, is published from Authentic Media at £14.99. We can say about, do you think gardening is popular because we all want to return to Eden, don't we really?
1: I suppose there's a little bit of that. It's like a salmon with its homing instinct, isn't it? Yeah, I suppose there is a bit of us. And I'm in that early chapter called God the Gardener. You know, when you look back through, the garden was a dream of home. You know, so when the people were in exile, they were told that the time will come when you'll have land of your own again and you'll plant gardens and you'll grow things. Yeah. So sown deep in their hearts with this sense that they would feel truly home when they had a place to live and they had a plot of ground to call their own, which they could make.

0: beautiful or fruitful or both. Mm. And I think that call still echoes in us, that desire to have a harmonious and productive relationship with the earth.
1: Yeah.
0: And that rings especially true now. We're, what, a few weeks away from COP26.
1: Exactly.
0: I think that rings especially true now.
1: Mm. Mm. Richard, tell us about the physical transformation of the garden and your inner transformation. What changed in you doing all this gardening?
0: I've probably developed a few muscles I didn't have before. Yeah, I think, you know, again, to come back to the bereavement theme in a sense, you know, when you are first bereaved, everything that is familiar hurts. Mm-hmm. Because everything you look at is a reminder of what isn't.
1: Yeah.
0: I think because the garden is new and pretty and beautiful, and it's full of colours and shapes and movement, that has started to change. As I'm talking to you now, I'm looking out of my kitchen window. Mm. And I'm looking at a selection of beautiful bright red and orange and lilac petunias. I'm looking at a bright pink cordyline, which looks like a firework going off with its sharp razor-like leaves, you know, leaping upwards. And I look at that and my spirit leaps with it. And I think then to look at parts of the garden that have been transformed from a nest of brambles into a bed that I want to look at. Mm. Again, it's helped so much because it feels as if this new chapter of my life, which I didn't choose, is a chapter which is proving to be productive. Mm. And that feels really good. I think also, and the person who spoke to me about ecotherapy would definitely have echoed this, but when you're emotionally tired, it's very hard to sleep. When you're physically tired, that's much easier. You know, and I think the physical engagement with your physical environment is a very healthy aspect of gardening for many people.
1: Right, very much so. Yes. How do you see a garden as reflecting God's glory and goodness?
0: Oh, I am utterly astonished by it. You know, the fact that a seed, not even as big as a fingernail, you know, goes in the ground and it's brown, and out of that comes, you know, a green stem and colourful flowers. Now, I know that everybody knows that works, but I am, every time I do it, I'm astonished by it. And you, just the complexity of what God has designed, you know, the fact that the flowers that do well in shade are the ones that have very pale blooms, because then the bees can find them.
1: Yeah.
0: The fact that you can have a rhizome from a cyclamen that's buried underground for up to 10 years, but is still ready to go when the moment comes. You know, all of these things are constant reminders of the complexity and marvel of God's creation. And here it is under my nose. Mm. Here it is every time I look out the window. And I think it's been a surprise to me to feel quite, not possessive, but almost paternal about some of these things I've grown, you know, because I have started them from scratch. And then, of course, you really care about tending them. And I think that's good for us, too, to care for things that God has made. I don't do any of the clever stuff.
1: No.
0: All the clever stuff is down to God. I dig a hole and I put it in the right way up, and I water it and I protect it from the wind. And maybe I put some good mulch around it when the winter comes. But, hey, that's all simple. The really clever stuff is what God does, you know, where he transforms these things. And I know that, I've known it for years, but now I feel it.
1: Yeah.
0: Because I've experienced it, you know, with my own, you know, hands and knees, if you like. So it's been so good, so
1: it's
0: good.
1: It's that seeing something develop, isn't it? You know, it's like making something. You see an end product to it, as it were, and you see what's happened. And it's even on a deeper level, this, though, isn't it?
0: I think it is. Yeah. And also, you know, Mike, I'm a very impatient person. I shouldn't be, but I am a very impatient person. And it's really good for me that I cannot force the pace of the garden.
1: No.
0: You know, flowers grow at their own pace. And that's really humbling. It's really good. I think also, you know, I'm the kind of person who usually, it really irks me when things go wrong. But with gardening, you know, if I plant something that ought to thrive and actually it shrivels up and it dies, I think, well, okay, I won't plant that one again then. I'll try something else. You know, that's been good for me. That's a change within me. And it's good to learn these spiritual lessons physically, I think. because it's a reinforcement then.
1: Myth. Yes, it is. Richard, can you tell us who did the wonderful illustrations? You're really good.
0: Yeah, it's the same person who did the illustrations for my book, Postcards from the Land of Grief, whose name doesn't come to mind right at the moment.
1: But they're very good.
0: Yeah, they're lovely. And though all those illustrations are drawn from photographs of my garden, so they are all actually illustrations of the garden I'm talking about.
1: Yeah.
0: It's just that they're done from photos. I'm just seeing if I can find her name now in Postcards, but will I be able to? No, I beg your pardon, but hang on, yes, Vivian Hansen, there we are.
1: Vivian Hansen.
0: Yeah.
1: Wonderful. We'll pass her congratulations on to her.
0: They're lovely. They're very charming, and it makes the book feel like a bit of a treasure, I think.
1: Well, it's like a Victorian handbook of the garden, you know. That sort of.
0: Oh, what a lovely thing to say. Yes, it is. Yes, you know, especially with the footers running along the bottom, the lovely, sort of garden bed running along the bottom of each page. It's beautifully done. You know, a lot of care has gone into it from the sort of production end, I think. So.
1: Now, if anybody...
0: I'll tell you a funny story, though. You know, I may be good with words, but I am really not very good with numbers. I'd agreed that I would do 52 of these devotions. To be perfectly honest, by the time I got to about number 49, I was struggling a bit, but I thought, no, push on through. So I pushed on through with enormous effort. When I submitted my manuscript, the first thing my editor said to me was, "You do realise you've written 54 of these, don't you?" So I then had to lose two. It was like choosing between my children. It was awful.
1: No, you put them. Just had two extra in the back.
0: Yeah, or two for volume two, perhaps.
1: Exactly. I hope so. Now, if anybody is interested in your other books, there's 37 Kings and a Budgerigar.
0: Yep.
1: Which is wonderful. Postcards from the Land of Grief, Journey, and now Tales from an Undergardener.
0: Indeed, yes. And there's also a little one called No Visible Scar, which I bought out in April of this year for those who've lost somebody during the time of COVID. So.
1: And it's highly recommended. It's wonderful.
0: Thank you. Thank you.
1: Yes. And Tales from an Undergardener by Richard Littledale from Authentic Media, priced $14.99, well worth it, is out on the 8th of October this year. Richard, it's been a pleasure to talk to you again, and thank you so much.
0: Thank you. And
1: taking
0: you.
1: The time to come and talk to us. Wonderful.
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0: to Gospel Truth with Andrew Womack, a teaching ministry emphasizing God's unconditional love and grace. This special teaching on the believer's authority was recorded at a recent Gospel Truth seminar. And now, here's Andrew.
1: But in Matthew chapter 10, I believe it's verse 1, "And when he had called unto him his 12 disciples, he gave them..." Notice this, "he gave them power against unclean spirits to cast them out and to heal all manner of sickness and all manner of disease." He gave them power. And then you go on down here and read, and he said, like in verse 8, "heal the sick, cleanse the lepers, raise the dead." He didn't say, "pray for me and ask me to heal the sick." He said, "you take this power and you heal the sick, cleanse the lepers, raise the dead, cast out devils." And this is not what the church is doing. The church isn't healing the sick. They're saying, "oh God, we are nothing and can do nothing. We are nobody, but you are everything. We ask you to heal." That's not what he told us to do. And that's the reason that we're seeing very little results, because people do not understand the authority that God has given us. It's not my power. It's God's power, but it's not outside of me. It's in me. I have it. God has given me His supernatural power, and it's not up to me to just profess and confess how weak and how feeble I am without Him. It's up to me to start recognizing who I am in Him and what He's done, and take that authority and speak to my mountain and command whatever the problem is to get out of the way. And brothers and sisters, the vast majority of people, I know that this is not your nod to God crowd. You're a Thursday night group braving the traffic in Atlanta. You're fanatics. Or you were drugged here by a fanatic. And yet I can guarantee you the vast majority of people in here are more in the passive mode of, "oh God, would you please stretch forth your hand and touch this person? God, would you..." And we're beggars. We don't understand that God's already done it. God's already generated the power. He placed on the inside of every person who's born again and Spirit-filled right here. These are the verses I was going to start with in Acts chapter 1, but I'll just refer to them now. He says, "you shall receive power after that the Holy Ghost has come upon you, and you shall be witnesses unto me in Jerusalem and Judea and Samaria and unto the uttermost parts of the earth." God gave us power to be a witness. And did you know what? God won't step in and do what He called us to do. In the 10th chapter of the book of Acts, you find where an angel appeared unto Cornelius. And Cornelius was not a Jew. He was a Gentile. He was a centurion. He was a Gentile, and he was praying, but he loved God. He was an honorable man, and the Lord sent an angel to him, and the angel appeared to him and said, "send men to Joppa and inquire for Simon Peter. He's in the house of Simon the Tanner, and he will come and tell you words whereby you must be saved." Did you know it would have been more economical, more efficient to have the angel tell Cornelius how to get saved? Why didn't the angel just... Don't you think that an angel understood what it took to get saved? But he couldn't do it because God didn't give authority to angels to preach the gospel. We are the ones that were said, "you go preach the gospel." And God has chosen through the foolishness of preaching for people to be saved. How can they believe unless they hear? How can they hear unless they have a preacher? How can they preach unless they be sent? So then faith comes by hearing, and hearing by the Word of God. God gave us authority, and if you don't preach the gospel, people won't get saved. An angel isn't going to appear to them and get saved. They get born again by the incorruptible seed, the Word of God that lives and abides forever. 1 Peter chapter 1, verse 23. And you know, here's another area. I'm not going to major on this week, but this is another application of what I'm talking about, is that we have people today that are just bombarding heaven and praying and asking God to save their loved ones, and they're praying and praying and praying and praying and praying for people to be saved. People don't get saved through prayer. Prayer is not how people get saved. They get born again by the incorruptible seed, the Word of God. Did you know the word seed there is spora? It's talking about like a seed that you put in the ground, and it comes from the word sperma, which is talking about a seed that a man sows in a woman. Just in the same way that a plant can't grow without a seed being planted, or a person can't come into being without a seed being planted, people can't be born again unless they hear the word. It's the word that causes them to be born again. Now, if the word has been sown, you can pray and increase the effectiveness like water or fertilizer would help a seed. But you water barren ground and you're going to get nothing. You pray for people to be saved and yet nobody goes and preaches the gospel to them. That prayer will never be answered because people have the authority to preach the gospel, and God has chosen through the foolishness of preaching for people to get saved. They won't get saved any other way. Even this angel appeared unto Cornelius, but he had to send for a physical person. And I'm telling you, brothers and sisters, this is a major area of misunderstanding in the body of Christ. We're asking God to do what He told us to do. We're asking God to send revival. God's not the one that's holding revival back. Some people think that God's up there with His arms folded saying, until you repent, until you get another million people to agree, I'm not moving because you're such a reprobate bunch. Until you repent more, that's not it. God's like this. He's got His arms open. The scripture says in Acts chapter 2, verse 38, it says, what does that say? Here you go. Peter said unto them, repent, be baptized, every one of you, in the name of Jesus Christ for the remission of sins, and you shall receive the gift of the Holy Ghost. And the next verse says, for this promise is unto you and unto your seed and unto them that are afar off, talking about us, even as many as the Lord our God shall call. God gave this promise. He poured out the Holy Spirit and He's never taken it back. And yet the church today is basically thinking that God recalled the Holy Spirit because we aren't seeking Him and He's up there and He's not going to release the Holy Spirit until enough people beg Him and plead and humble themselves. Somebody says, well, now 2 Chronicles chapter 7, verse 14, if my people which are called by my name shall humble themselves and pray and seek my face and turn from their wicked ways, then will I hear from heaven and forgive their sins and heal their land. It's an Old Testament scripture that did not have Jesus already here on this earth. It's just like the Old Testament scripture that says, rend the heavens and come down, O God. I've heard people pray that prayer. Rend the heavens and come down. That's an insult to Jesus to pray that. Somebody said, well, that's in the Bible. It's before Jesus came. Now Jesus came. God rent the heavens. He came down. For you to pray, oh God, come down, is denying the fact that Jesus came. Jesus came. Now He's poured out the Holy Spirit. And for you to pray and ask God, oh God, we're asking You to pour out Your Spirit. We repent and humbly ask You to... God's already poured out His Spirit. You know where it is? It's inside of you. And the reason that we aren't having more miracles and more revival is because everybody's in their prayer closet asking God to touch these people instead of you taking the power of the Holy Ghost and going out there and releasing it and speaking these things. You need to get out of your prayer closet. Preachers can't say things like this, can they? I know some of you are just shocked. We have just barely got started. Hold on, man. I've got some things this week that'll rattle your cage. But I'm just saying that, see, we are asking God to do what He told us to do. He says these signs will follow them that believe. We're in our prayer closet saying, oh God, pour out signs and wonders. The only place they could work is in our closet. We aren't out there ministering to anybody. We're afraid to say anything because somebody's going to say that's politically incorrect. Somebody's going to criticize us and call us a Christian. And so rather than us get out there and suffer any rebuke, we're in our prayer closet asking God to do what He told you to do. He said, you go and these signs will follow you. You know the reason you haven't seen very many things follow you is because you haven't gone anywhere. If you'd go out, you know, when somebody at work is talking about this terrible economy and talk, you know, every place you go, people are talking about it. Stand up and tell them that my God is supplying all of my need according to His riches in glory by Christ Jesus. Tell them that I'm not missing out. tell them that, man, you're doing well. When everybody's talking about it's flu season, say, hey, there is no season that the Word of God doesn't work. You know what? I'm healed by His stripes 24 hours a day. If you started speaking the Word and going somewhere with it, you know what? Miracles would start following you. You'd start seeing things happen. But instead, we wouldn't dare say something. Somebody might look at us wrong. And so we just stay in our prayer closet and we're bombarding God for an outpouring of the Holy Spirit. Give me a break. We've had millions of people doing that for the last 20 or 30 years and we hadn't seen it yet. If that would work, it would have worked. It's not going to work. That's not the way that miracles happen. You go out and raise somebody from the dead and you'll have all the revival you can handle. I've seen three people raised from the dead and I guarantee you it causes no small stir. Well, I can't do that. See, you don't understand the authority. I just read these verses to you. He says, I give you power over unclean spirits to cast them out and to heal all manner of sickness and all manner of disease. And then in verse 8, heal the sick, cleanse the lepers, raise the dead. It's just as much a command to raise the dead as it is to preach the gospel, it says right here in verse 7. It says, preach, saying, the kingdom of heaven is at hand. We usually stop with verse 7, but in the same breath that he said, preach the gospel, he says, heal the sick, cleanse the lepers, raise the dead, cast out devils. You have just as much authority to heal the sick and to cleanse the lepers and to raise the dead as you do to preach the gospel. But we don't realize it. We've been taught by religion that we are nothing and we can do nothing. And if you are going to somehow or another separate yourself from God, that would be true. But I am not separated from God. He will never leave me nor forsake me. And I am somebody in the Lord. And I do have the power of God. And I can heal the sick and raise the dead and open blind eyes.
0: That's all the time we have for today, but be sure and tune in again as Andrew continues to teach on the believer's authority.
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0: In my talk yesterday, I spoke about Abraham interceding on behalf of Sodom. We saw him in the posture that typifies the intercessor, the one who stands in between. Abraham standing before the Lord, standing between God and the object of God's just wrath, which at that moment was the city of Sodom. In particular, I singled out three features of Abraham's character and relationship with God. First, his intimacy with God. Second, his boldness. And third, his conviction of God's absolute justice, both positive and negative. Positively, that God would spare the righteous. Negatively, that God would judge the wicked. I also pointed out two aspects of God's character revealed by this incident. First, that God responds to the prayers of his servants. And second, that God delights to show mercy if we pray. Today, our lesson on the power of intercession will be taken from the life of Moses. We'll begin with an incident where Moses had been up at the top of Mount Sinai, communing with God, receiving from God the revelation of God's purpose and God's plan for the future of Israel. At a certain point in this communion between the Lord and Moses, the Lord changed the direction of the conversation. And he told Moses that while Moses had been up at the top of the mountain, the Israelites down at the foot of the mountain had turned aside from the way that God had set before them and had gone into idolatry and had actually made a golden calf and were worshipping it at that very moment while Moses was up there with the Lord at the top of the mountain. The Lord's attitude was, "Moses, let me alone, I'll destroy this people, and I'll make a greater nation out of you." We'll read now the words that describe the incident. Beginning in Exodus chapter 32, verse 7, "The Lord spoke to Moses, 'Go down at once, for your people, whom you brought up from the land of Egypt, have corrupted themselves.'" Let me point out something that's almost comical in the midst of this intensely serious situation. Neither the Lord nor Moses would accept responsibility at this point for Israel. Each of them was so disgusted with Israel. The Lord said to Moses, "Your people, whom you brought up." A little later on, we'll see that Moses said to the Lord, "Thy people, whom thou broughtest up." So, as it were, Israel was in such a state of degradation that neither the Lord himself nor Moses wanted to be identified with them. All right, I'll go on reading now. God goes on saying to Moses, "They have turned aside quickly from the way which I commanded them. They have made for themselves a molten calf and have worshipped it and have sacrificed to it and said, 'This is your God, O Israel, who brought you up from the land of Egypt.' And the Lord said to Moses, 'I've seen this people, and behold, they are an obstinate people. Now then, let me alone, that my anger may burn against them, and that I may destroy them, and I will make of you a great nation.'" Note those words, "let me alone." I'll come back to them in a little while. Now we have Moses' response. "Then Moses entreated the Lord his God and said, 'O Lord, why doth thine anger burn against thy people, whom thou hast brought up from the land of Egypt?'" Notice Moses said, "Lord, they're not my people, they're thy people, whom thou hast brought up from the land of Egypt, with great power and with a mighty hand. Why should the Egyptians speak, saying, With evil intent he brought them out to kill them in the mountains and to destroy them from the face of the earth? Turn from thy burning anger, and change thy mind about doing harm to thy people. Remember Abraham, Isaac, and Israel, thy servants, to whom thou didst swear by thyself, and didst say to them, I will multiply your descendants as the stars of the heavens, and all this land of which I have spoken I will give to your descendants, and they shall inherit it forever.' So the Lord changed his mind about the harm which he said he would do to his people." Let's pick out now the main salient features of this tremendous incident, this outstanding example of the power of intercession. I've already pointed out that neither God nor Moses at that moment wanted to be identified with Israel. God said to Moses, "Your people, whom you brought out." Moses said to God, "Thy people, whom thou hast brought out." And then I also noted that in verse 10, the Lord said to Moses, "Let me alone, that my anger may burn against them." Have you considered that God, in a way, said, "Moses, if you'll step aside, I'll act. But if you remain there before me, I can't act. You see, that's the whole faith of the intercessor, that the intercessor's presence between God and the object of his wrath restrains God's wrath. Just imagine Almighty God saying, "Let me alone." But you see, the marvelous thing about Moses was that he wouldn't let God alone. He stayed there. He held on. Then look at the motivation of Moses. God gave him the most tremendous promise. He said, "I'll blot these people out and I'll make of you a great nation." How many people would have been delighted with the prospect of becoming the unique head and founder of that great nation? But Moses was not concerned for his own glory. He was greatly concerned for God's glory. And when he spoke back to the Lord, the first thing he said was, "If you do that, then the Egyptians will say you never meant to do your people good. You brought them out only to do them harm. Think what will happen to your reputation in the earth." So you see, Moses was not concerned for his own glory, but he was greatly concerned for God's glory. And then notice the basis of Moses' appeal to God. He appealed to two things: God's word and God's oath. "Remember," he said, "thy servants, to whom thou didst swear by thyself and didst say to them, I will multiply your descendants." That's really the basis on which the intercessor comes to God: God's word, God's oath, God's commitment. He says, "God, you're a covenant-keeping God. I trust you to keep that covenant you've made. I believe you won't break it. I'm standing here because I believe that." And then notice, as I've said already in regard to Abraham, God responds to the prayers of his servants. The translation that I read says, "The Lord changed his mind." That somehow staggers my own mind, that a man by his prayer can cause God to change his mind. And yet the scripture indicates that it's so. God wants us to influence him. He wants to be changed by us in the direction of his highest will, but he waits for us to do it. By that act of intercession, one man, Moses, saved a whole nation. That's the power and the possibility of intercession. Now we're going to look at another example of the power of intercession in the life of Moses. But this time, Moses was not the only intercessor. Moses and Aaron became intercessors together. I think that's very significant, because in the previous occasion that we looked at, Aaron was really the source of the problem. But thank God, Aaron had progressed in this incident to where he was part of the solution. This incident is found in the 16th chapter of Numbers. There had been a kind of rebellion of some of the leaders of the various tribes against the leading or the leadership of Moses and Aaron. Some of the other leaders had risen up and said, "We are as just the same kind of people as Moses and Aaron. They have no preeminence over us." God had intervened at a certain point with a signal judgment and caused the earth to open and swallow up some of the people who had led this rebellion against Moses and Aaron. And then the next day, all the congregation of Israel turned against Moses and Aaron and accused them of being responsible for the death of the people who'd been swallowed up by the Lord's judgment. We'll read on now from this point in Numbers chapter 16, beginning at verse 41. "But on the next day, all the congregation of the sons of Israel grumbled against Moses and Aaron, saying, 'You are the ones who have caused the death of the Lord's people.' It came about, however, when the congregation had assembled against Moses and Aaron, that they turned toward the tent of meeting, and behold, the cloud covered it, and the glory of the Lord appeared." God visibly and personally intervened at that point. "Then Moses and Aaron came to the front of the tent of meeting, and the Lord spoke to Moses, saying, 'Get away from among this congregation, that I may consume them instantly.' Then they fell on their faces. And Moses said to Aaron, 'Take your censer, and put in it fire from the altar, and lay incense on it. Then bring it quickly to the congregation and make atonement for them. For wrath has gone forth from the Lord, the plague has begun.' Then Aaron took the censer as Moses had spoken and ran into the midst of the assembly. For behold, the plague had begun among the people. So Aaron put on the incense and made atonement for the people. And Aaron took his stand between the dead and the living, so that the plague was checked." Let's look at some of the outstanding features of that incident. First of all, I have to say I marvel at the patience and long-suffering of Moses. These people had complained and murmured and disobeyed time after time. Now God was saying that he was going to destroy them, and Moses pled with God for them. I think perhaps many of us would have said, at last, Lord, you've seen what kind of people they are. Go ahead, they deserve it. But not Moses. That remedy that Moses gives to Aaron, that's a beautiful picture. The censer with the burning coals from off the altar, and then the incense on top of the coals going up in a fragrant white smoke. That typifies the praying heart. A praying heart has to be burning like those coals. And as the prayer goes up from a praying heart, it goes up like the fragrant white incense before God. And then notice Aaron's posture. He took his stand between the dead and the living. That's the position of the intercessor, the one who comes in between. And where the white incense went up, the plague stopped. That's a picture of what intercessory prayer can do. Aaron had been part of the problem the first time. Now he was part of the solution. Doesn't that encourage you and me? Doesn't that inspire us to think in terms of moving out in faith and becoming intercessors and wafting up that fragrant white smoke of intercession that can change the situation and save those who are doomed to die? Our time is up for today, but I'll be back with you again tomorrow at this time. Tomorrow's lesson on the power of intercession will be taken from the life of Daniel.
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0: Psalm 95 opens with the invitation, "Come, let us sing for joy to the Lord." We're reading the Psalms to see what they teach us about the nature of God, Colin. So what about 95?
1: Oh, this is another great psalm. It's a psalm of worship, it's a psalm of praise and thanksgiving. It's a psalm that proclaims the greatness of God and His majesty again. Let's just read some of it. "Come, let us sing for joy to the Lord." I do wish church people would take what God says seriously. Church services shouldn't be somber. Yes, there's a seriousness in what we're doing, most definitely, but it's a joyful seriousness. It's not a somber seriousness. "Come, let us sing for joy to the Lord. Let us shout aloud to the rock of our salvation." I've been to services and I want to say to people, come on, shout to the Lord your praise and thanksgiving. If you come to our church, we sing for joy and we shout aloud. "Come, let us come before him with thanksgiving and extol him with music and song." You know, our God is a joyful God. He's a happy God. And the reason why he wants to set people free is so they can enjoy his joy, really. They can know his joy. Jesus said, "These things I have spoken to you, that my joy may be in you, that your joy may be full." God wants us to share in his joy. You remember in the parable, which is obviously a parable about judgment, the faithful servants heard their master say, "Enter into the joy of your Lord." Heaven is all about joy. And God's purpose is that the heaven, the eternal kingdom of heaven should be established here on earth. So there should be a joyful thing. Now, that joy is not just rolling around on the floor laughing. It's something much deeper than that. It's something much more lasting than, enduring than that. It's a joy that is there in the whole of our lives, not just in times of worship, a joy in the Lord, a rejoicing in the Lord. Because, of course, the scripture says we're to rejoice in the Lord always, to be joyful always. I mean, that's a command in scripture. So it isn't just, some frothy thing. It's a very deep thing. The joy of the Lord comes from knowing who he is, knowing him, walking with him, being close to him, so that his joy can impact our lives day by day.
0: So it's not an emotional, happy, clappy experience?
1: No, I mean, it can be expressed like that at times, but it can be expressed in all kinds of other ways. There's great joy in knowing that you have fulfilled what God asks of you. There's a great joy in obedience, therefore. There's a great joy in giving to people, because that's God's purpose. There's a great joy in loving people, even when it's costly to you, even when it's going to mean that you've got to deny yourself. There's a joy in doing it, because whenever you do the will of God, you share in the joy of the Lord. But what I'm trying to get across is that God essentially is a God of joy. And that's why he wants us to know his joy and to share in, and to express that joy in our worship and at other times also.
0: For the Lord is the great God, the great King above all gods.
1: Yes, and we talked yesterday about his kingship. But,

0: You know, reverence and joy seem to be opposites, I think, in the way that many people think, but they're not. They're really complementary. There's a great joy in just meeting with God in His holiness. There's even a joy in knowing the discipline of God, in knowing the way in which He corrects us and gets rid of our out of our lives those things which only hinder us, because He wants us to be free to enjoy Him and actually to fulfill the destiny that He has for us. So the scripture goes on to say, He is our God, we are the people of His pasture, the flock under His care. Today, if you hear His voice, do not harden your heart, you know, as the people of old did when they were tested in the wilderness. And God says, you know, for 40 years I was angry with that generation. And I declare that they would never enter my rest. But you see, by comparison, today, because of the fact that Jesus has borne all the punishment we deserve for our disobedience to the Lord, there is no condemnation for us because we are in Christ. God has got no desire to condemn us, but actually to liberate us and to work through us and to reach other people with His love by the demonstration of His presence in our lives. And so you go on to the next psalm, you see, and again there's a tremendous sense of praise. Sing to the Lord a new song. Sing to the Lord, all the earth. Sing to the Lord. Praise His name. Proclaim His salvation day after day. Declare His glory among the nations, His marvelous deeds among all peoples. I mean, this is a joyful, it's a tremendous calling that God has upon His church. This is what we're called to do. We're called to sing, to proclaim, to declare who He is in a glorious way. For great is the Lord, and most worthy of praise. He is to be feared above all gods. For all the gods of the nations are idols, but the Lord made the heavens. Splendor and majesty are before Him. Strength and glory are in His sanctuary. Ascribe to the Lord, O families of nations. Ascribe to the Lord glory and strength. Ascribe to the Lord the glory due His name. Bring an offering and come into His courts. Worship the Lord in the splendor of His holiness. Tremble before Him, all the earth. Now, this is what the church should be doing, proclaiming God to the world in this way.
1: But it's very clear that a lot of people in the church aren't doing that. Do you think it is because we're just so ground down with the drudgery of everyday living and perhaps the news that we constantly...
0: No, it's religious tradition more than anything else. People go to church and they do what their forebears did when they went to church, who did what their forebears did when they went to church. And religion, even Christian religion, has lost sight of the call of God, the purpose of God, the plan of God. And I can remember in the early days of my ministry when I was brought up to be a traditional Anglican priest, you know, I didn't know that there was any other way than the way I had been taught. And therefore, you know, people call me a pioneer, and I was only a pioneer only in the sense that I rediscovered from the scriptures the call of God and began to preach that and to teach that in the church where I was the vicar.
1: What happened?
0: And that's when the revival broke out, you see, because I could see, I put a question when before the revival began. I put this question to the congregation. I said, how can we compare what we do today as the church with what we read about in the Acts of the Apostles? There doesn't seem to be the same life, the same love, the same power, the same miracles, the same... In fact, you would think that we belong to an entirely different faith or religion from that which we read about in the Acts of the Apostles. So either the Bible is irrelevant and isn't true and isn't for today and the promises of God aren't real, or we're missing out on what God really intends for His church. Well, fortunately, we all decided that we were missing out. So we began to pray and to get into God's Word and to ask God to fill us with the Spirit in the same way that the early Christians were filled and that we read about in the Acts of the Apostles. We didn't pray to be baptized in the Holy Spirit. We wouldn't have really understood the significance of that. We just prayed for the Holy Spirit so that we could really impact the vast housing estate where this parish was with the gospel. And actually, that's what happened. And of course, we didn't

0: realize what we were beginning or what God was beginning when we did this. We didn't realize that within months we would have people from all over the world coming to see what God was doing there, because this was such an unusual thing. Because to us, it was only unusual in the sense that we were getting back or seeking to get back to what God intended and to what he speaks about in the Bible.
1: So you were removing sort of years of veneer then, in a sense, and getting back to the core.
0: We wanted
1: message.
0: Reality, Julia. God is real, and God wants to impact the lives of his people. He wants to heal them. He wants to set them free. He wants to give them salvation. He wants the quality of their lives to be a reflection of the life of his kingdom. And, you know, just going to church and doing your religious duty was so far short of that I think by the wonderful, wonderful grace of God, it wasn't what we did, it's what he did. But we were just serious. And I think this is when God really begins to move, when he knows that his people are serious in wanting his purposes. And so that's when release comes, because the Holy Spirit says, well, this is where I can move, because people want me to move. They want my purposes, so I can actually begin to outwork my purposes among them.
1: And was everybody happy about this?
0: They were, because all but a very small handful of people at first who came round in the end, they were happy because they saw what happened. They saw transformed lives. They saw the love. I said, well, we've never experienced love like this. They saw the joy. They saw the release. Then they began to see the miracles and the healings. And I mean, it was like suddenly being transferred into a totally different spiritual environment than anything that we'd ever heard of or seen or thought possible. And it really was like living in a different spiritual world. And praise God, I've been living in that world ever since.
1: And did you find that you were singing lots of new songs to the Lord?
0: Oh, in time. At first, we just had to make do with the traditional hymns. But let me tell you, we sang them in a different way.
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It's Christian Radio live from Dewsbury in West Yorkshire as we broadcast the good news of Jesus Christ around the world. 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
1: There comes a moment in every relationship when it's time for a hard conversation. Our response to those moments will determine the level of intimacy that follows. I'm Tanya Harris of God Conversations. Ugh, don't you hate them? Those moments where you need to confront an issue with another person, express vulnerability, and run the risk of embarrassment or rejection. Yes, those conversations can be hard, but they're also pivotal. Whether a moment of critique, a negotiation of values, or the exposure of a blind spot, they can lead to a deeper level of trust and growth. Of course, not all hard conversations turn out that way. Some even lead to a relationship breakdown. It's the risk we take if we want to go deeper. Hard conversations are necessary, but they're worth it. For more on having your own God Conversations, go to godconversations.com.

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1: Hi, I'm Dudley Anderson. Karen and I were considering immigrating to the UK. It would be a massive step for us and we were uncertain whether to sell up or not. One Saturday afternoon, we were chatting in our garden. I wish God would just give us a sign, said my dear wife. Just then, Karen noticed a slip of paper pushed through the gate. This junk mail drives me crazy, she said, pulling it out. Then she froze as she read the words, "We want to sell your house." As trackers of God's purposes, I don't believe in random coincidences. The scripture tells us that if we acknowledge God in all our ways, then He will direct our paths. Karen and I had been doing just this in our current situation. So when she read those words on that nondescript A5 handbill, we were completely convinced that the Holy Spirit had planned our conversation to coincide with the junk mail post that day. God tracking is enjoying God incidences. More at godtracker.co.uk.

0: Why do you believe in God?
1: I was a child amongst 9 other children, and so always had a low esteem going anywhere or being anything. And God changed all that. He changed my perspective by bringing me into a life that was filled with His fullness. And when I accepted Jesus and took His Lordship into my life, I found that His directions and His truth was verified through His word spoken in the Bible. As I read the Bible, then the more I saw that it related to my own life. I found the answer to many things in life. As a family, we've come through tough times of unemployment, but God has never let us down. In the small nitty-gritty things of life, things that we can't understand, it's in them where God shows up.
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1: Many people in the Bible came to God because of fear, but also God is a God of love.
2: Billy Graham, speaking about the love of God.
1: Some of you feel unloved. Some of you feel depressed. Or you feel you don't have purpose and meaning in your life. He is there to rescue you. And he will forgive all your sins. Because when he died on the cross, God laid on him the sins of all of us. It'd be great if you could go home tonight and know that all the past is different, that you have a new strength with God by faith.
2: You will be completely new when you come to God through faith in Jesus Christ. Make that step today. We're the Billy Graham Evangelistic Association. 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
1: Welcome to Everyday Moments with Joyce Meyer. Only you can answer this question. Who are you when no one is watching? It's a revealing question if you answer it honestly. It will either condemn you or justify you. Here's Joyce.
2: Well, I believe a disciplined person is someone who practices self-control, especially when nobody's watching. You know, we have to be very, very careful that we're just not doing what's right to impress people. We need to do what's right because it's right. And if you're doing what's right because it's right, then you're going to do it if somebody's watching. You're going to do it if nobody's watching. I believe that what we do in secret, God rewards in the open. So please think this over and don't be the kind of person ever that does what's right when you're being watched, but when you think nobody's watching, then you don't care how you act. Don't act one way at church and then at home behind closed doors, act another way. The Bible tells us if we will continue doing what's right, in due time, God will exalt us. If we continue to sow seeds of obedience, in due season, we shall reap. The fruit of discipline and self-control is very, very important. So discipline yourself and do what's right.
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1: To have the discernment it takes to refuse the sinful, faith must overshadow feelings. Hi, I'm Chuck Swindoll. Our feelings say, run, but faith says, stand still. Our feelings say, give it up, just throw in the towel. But faith says, hold on a little longer. We live in a day full of feelings. Remember the song lyrics, it can't be wrong if it feels so right. Oh, listen to me, yes it can. It takes discernment, it takes courage to deny feelings and to follow by faith. But let me assure you, God will give you that strength.
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